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9: Lauren is in Salt Lake City up next. 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How can we help today?
10: Hi, my name's Lauren. I'm working at a job at a company that I don't respect how they've treated myself and some of the employees, but I'm under a service-based repayment for, through a health grant through the government, 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the government what was paid.
1: Three times?

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4: Fox News, I'm Tom Graham. The number of killed continues to climb after tens of thousands of immigrants from Morocco flooded a small Spain territory.
5: Spanish authorities now say at least 57 people were killed during those chaotic scenes in Ceuta, and that number could go up as divers start to search the ocean. Officials estimate 60,000 people crossed into the Spanish territory.
4: Fox's Jeff Paul, President Trump calling it an invasion. The Justice Department dropping criminal charges against a former Olympian accused of damaging the Lincoln Memorial Reflecting Pool.
6: Earlier this summer, the Reflecting Pool, after undergoing a multi-million dollar renovation, began showing signs of peeling paint. David Hearn maintains he's innocent. He was charged with vandalism. President Trump made many comments about the vandalism at the time.
4: Fox's David Spunt. 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
15: We're talking about peacocks.
16: A peacock is specifically the male. The peahen is the female. They are not native to the United States, although they thrive in coastal, warmish areas.
15: So when you see that thing fully displayed, when that peacock wants to have a little good time with a peahen, that thing may go 5 to 7 feet in every direction.
16: That's the whole point of those feathers. Again, the peacocks will use it to try to ward off or intimidate trespassers in their territory, but for the most part, the whole thing is to impress the peahens.
15: And they will shake those feathers, and the shaking isn't just like, hey, look how pretty. Mm-hmm. Science has discovered semi-recently those vibrations are in lockstep with the peafowl's head feathers that they used to think were just for show, but mm-hmm. now they realize they vibrate at the same intensity and that they can actually, you know, sort of feel when those tail feathers are vibrating in their direction through their head feathers.
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17: Hi, George. Thank you for taking my call.
5: Sure.
17: My question is it worth it for me and my two siblings to fix up our mother's house? It's got a lot of foundation, plumbing, roofing, the regular issues, or should we just sell it as is?
5: Woof. What's it going to cost to get it back to a decent condition?
17: Well, the foundation, the quote we got was $13,000. It needs 28 tiers. But if you fix the foundation, you in turn, of course, have to do the plumbing and the windows and the roof and so forth.
5: We're basically rebuilding this house.
17: Pretty much. And she owes $8,000 on it because she and my dad, God love them, you know, wanted us to have these great childhoods. So they just kept refinancing the house. And it's obviously very sentimental. And every time we bring it up to her, you know, it's very emotional. But a portion of her ceiling fell a couple weeks ago.
18: Oh,
17: and
18: no.
17: Yeah, we had a contractor come by and, you know, put some plywood up. And so now, of course, mom thinks, oh, okay, this is great. It'll last another year. And I'm like, Mom, this is so unsafe. But
18: how old is she, Mom?
17: She's 78.
18: And when you've said to her, I feel like our options, Mom, are we can start to do the work on this house or we can sell it, what does she say?
17: She says, where am I going to go if I sell it?
18: Yeah, that's what I want to know.
17: Well, where she would go is my sister has offered to let her live with her and her family. My husband and I have room. Or we could find her a nice little apartment where she doesn't have to stress over these issues, but it depends on the day, honestly, when I ask her. She's
18: is she well?
17: She's very well.
18: Okay.
17: She's yes, active. Yes.
5: Mm-hmm. But she has no money other than Social Security?
17: She has $2,200 a month from Social Security and about $500 a month from an annuity. I started her on a budget and she's got about a $400 a month margin. I mean, she doesn't have the money to fix it. She's
5: okay.
17: Asking if we want to fix it, and then we get the house when she passes.
5: What's it worth?
17: The value on this Dallas County Central Appraisal District is about $265 to $270.
5: Is that if you fixed it?
17: Correct. That is if we fixed
5: okay.
17: it. She's received a couple of, you know, these internet offers, which I told her to stop looking at.
5: Oh, gosh.
17: Of like,
5: yeah, we'll buy your house in cash today.
18: What's
17: exactly.
18: the as? What would be the as is price? Have you talked to a realtor about that?
17: Well, I've talked to two of the contractors that have been out who are builders, and one of us gave us an offer of $140,000.
5: Okay, so all's not lost. You could walk away from this with $120,000 probably after fees.
17: I think that's about what I figured.
18: I'd still have a realtor look at it and make sure, because I mean, that guy might have just been trying to take advantage of a situation. I'm not saying he's a bad guy, but
5: least we have a floor.
18: Yeah.
5: We know someone will give you $140,000.
17: Barely.
5: So now I'm going to go, who's the highest bidder, and work with a pro real estate agent who can get rid of this thing. I personally don't think it's worth all of you chipping in all of your money to hopefully get this thing back to working condition so that one day we can keep the sentimental value of this house.
17: Okay.
5: I don't know who's going to want it at that point, who's going to live there. Are you going to turn it into a rental? Because at that point, how sentimental was it?
17: Well, it does have, she has a lot of, what am I trying to say? It's a big lot. So if a builder did tear it down, he could probably build two or three homes, the corner lot in a, you know.
5: Wow. So you might be able to get a nice
19: offer on this thing, because the land is worth more than the house that's sitting on it.
17: 100%.
18: So, interesting.
19: I don't think it's worth rebuilding. This is a lot of hassle, a lot of siblings' money tied up in this thing. Everyone's going to want to get their money back out, so now it's going to be a fight of when are we going to sell this so I can get my share out. I think it's going to cause more familial harm than it's going to be, you know, precious sentimental family time.
18: Let me ask you this, because I would wonder, these are the questions, if I were in your shoes today and I were making the decision, I would want to know exactly what the house plus the land would be worth, and I want you to really do your due diligence on that. I'd want to know with the fix and without the fix. And then take that margin between the two amounts and go, okay, how much money do we truly have to invest into this? And if it really is a fraction of the amount that you would bank off of getting it fixed, then I'd be asking myself the question, can I do this in cash? Do I need to even include the siblings? Because that might make it easier, and to just know, hey, later on, I'm getting this is what I put in, I'm getting that money out plus whatever our split is or whatever, and maybe not involve as many people. Because if you find that there's a lot of money that's going to be left on the table, there might be something that's worth doing in cash if you can afford it. Now, if you can't afford any of this, it's a moot point.
17: Well, between the three of us, we can afford to do it. My brother has expressed interest in buying the house, but my point to him was, if we fix this house up, then I want my money out.
18: Yeah.
17: You know, if you get this house, I want my money back.
19: I just called it. I knew this would happen, Chris. This is what happens when siblings get involved financially. But now there's so much emotion wrapped up in it. And what would mom want? So because of that, and here's the problem. You might put $100,000 into this, and some builder comes along, couldn't give a rip about it. He's going to tear it down anyways. So you don't ROI on it. He probably would have given you the same offer if you had done nothing to it. So that's why I would do all of my homework, like Jade said, figure out, here's what it would truly cost to rebuild. Here's what we could then get for it. Here's what a builder would be willing to pay for it. Mm-hmm. Here's where we're going to put mom. Mm-hmm. Here's where we're going to put her money to afford that, and come up with a game plan all together as siblings.
17: Okay. The harder part, of course, is the sentimental part of it. It's just hard for her to do that. And that's, you know, that's emotional, and that's something we have to work with her on. So, you know, as they get older, they have their routine. They know where everything is, and they like what they do, and they don't want to change anything.
19: Just imagine, though, if she's in a place where the roof isn't about to fall on her. That's pretty comforting.
17: That's what I've told her. She says, God will provide. And I'm like, Mom, God provided you a sign by having the roof cave in. It's time to go. The ceiling. It's time to go. And she just says, we'll keep praying on it. But I love her. But
19: sometimes God provides with wise counsel to avoid us bringing harm to ourselves. So it looks a lot of different ways.
17: Good point.
19: So that I can't help you convince a 78-year-old woman to let go of a home. That's beyond me. But I think what you can do is show her all the facts and say, hey, Mom, we're not going to put all this money in to fix it up. And here's what we can get for it. Here's what we're going to do with that money. We found you an awesome place. Let's go check it out together. Or you're going to go live with, you know, one of the siblings. And she's going to have to make peace with that, because this is the life she's built for herself.
18: I will say, I do want to add to that part. I think the siblings do have to be careful. So let's say you sell the place as is. That's her money. And so taking that, what I want to make sure doesn't happen is, well, we want to preserve as much of this money as possible. So let mom go live with sister, and that way we don't have to spend money on an apartment or something like that. I don't want you guys to be thinking too much about what it is that you want out of this deal. I want you to be thinking a lot about what really will be good for your mom, for her to keep having independence, for her to feel good about her day-to-day life. Because the truth is, today it is her money if you guys have not, you know, fixed the house, right? Whatever equity is there is hers. So just keep that first and foremost, and don't spend the money before it's yours, if that makes sense.
17: It does. Thank you both so much. I really appreciate the insight.
19: Absolutely. That's a sticky situation.
18: That's not easy.
19: Oof, I can't imagine. But there is a piece of this, too. If you got to think about long-term care expenses.
18: Mm-hmm.
19: You know, if she's in her 80s and she needs medical attention, and
18: that's
19: we need to put her in an assisted living, that could cost you $100,000 a year. And someone's going to have to pay for that.
18: Yeah, that is a good point, too,
19: and so
18: George.
19: We need to be thinking about what assets do we have at our disposal to make sure that we can take care of her in the best way possible. Maybe they want private in-home care.
18: Yeah.
19: That's going to cost a lot of money, too. And so I like the idea of selling this thing, getting a whole bunch of money out that is now, let's give her the best life possible instead of having her sitting in this place that's literally falling apart.
18: It's dangerous where she's at. It sounds like it is. So
19: yeah, I'm going to go. The memories I will carry with me. It's not in the studs of the walls.
18: Yeah.
19: It's in our hearts. And that's a hard thing to sell to a 78-year-old woman who's this has been her whole life.
18: Yeah, yeah, yeah. But she don't have any money. It's tough.

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14: Coming up Monday morning on West Michigan's Morning News, we'll address the soft skill problem with the youngest in the workforce. 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
15: Gigi's in Chicago up next. What's going on, Gigi?
16: Hi, thank you for taking my call.
15: Absolutely. How can we help?
16: I'm a 20-year-old college student, and I was just wondering how much should I have in my personal savings account before I start putting it into a high-yield savings or mutual fund?
15: You are the most mature 20-year-old I've talked to in a long time. Congratulations. You won the prize. That's awesome. How much do you have in savings?
16: About $7,000 right now.
15: Wow. Awesome. Are you debt-free?
16: Yes, I am.
15: Fantastic. Well, you're doing better than 99.9% of America at 20. Let's keep it that way.
17: For real.
15: So we always recommend having a 3 to 6 month emergency fund of your expenses, not income. And so once you have that, anything beyond that, I would utilize towards either short-term goals, sinking funds, or investing.
16: Okay.
15: So how much are your expenses per month right now?
16: Right now, probably $250.
15: Dollars?
16: Dollars, yeah.
15: How are you doing this?
17: You live on campus?
16: Yeah, I'm on a scholarship, and everything is paid for. It's a full ride. So,
17: that's so awesome.
15: Wow. So are you smart or talented or both? How do you get this full ride?
16: I'm a golf caddy, and there's there's this scholarship, the Evans Foundation, and they pay to send deserving caddies to school. So I caddied my whole life, and I got it.
15: That's amazing.
7: That's really great. So how much time do you have left in school?
16: 2 years. And after school, I'm hoping to get a job, obviously. But, you know, I don't know if I'm moving out of state to get an, I need to get an apartment. So
7: right.
16: I'm looking to maintain, you know, enough liquidity so that I'm, like, if I need a down payment or something, like, I have the ability to do that.
7: Yeah.
16: So that's why, like, I don't want to put too much in an account where then I have to pay to take it out. So I just don't really know how much I should be putting in. And, yeah.
7: I really like a high yield savings for you because there are, in 2 years, you do have some real expenses. You're going to want an apartment. So first and last month's rent is going to be there. And then suddenly what George talked about, your emergency fund is going to have to tick up because, well, now you have rent and maybe, you know.
15: It's not going to be $250 a month anymore.
7: Yeah.
15: It's going to be $2,500.
7: Exactly. And probably that $7,000 is going to be right on for
15: plus,
7: what you're looking for.
15: There might be moving costs. There might be a car upgrade. And so for that reason, for a 20-year-old who's going to graduate in 2 years, there's nothing wrong with just stacking it up in a high-yield savings account because you have so much time on your side to invest and have compound growth work in your favor. And if you start off completely debt-free with a bunch of money in the bank, making a good income, you're going to be able to invest 15% or more the rest of your life.
16: Okay, great. Thank
15: so
16: you.
15: So, yeah, I don't know that I would invest at this stage until you have full-time working income and you're planted somewhere. And then you'll know how to allocate that money. I've never heard someone complain that they started their adult life with too much in cash. So I'd love for you to have that problem, Gigi. Great. Great question. Way to go. Who knew a golf caddy?
7: I know.
15: Full ride.
7: I wish I had a time machine.
15: Half the parents out there are trying to get their kid to play golf. I'm like, hey, maybe you help the golfer.
7: Maybe just be a caddy.
15: That's the ticket right there. All right, Madison is in Atlanta, Georgia, up next. What's going on, Madison?
9: Hey, I had a question about investing for my kids.
15: Sure.
9: Specifically, they have where they get, you know, they're only 5 and 3, so they get minimal income. But they do a little flower stand, and they earn their own money. I make sure that they tithe with it, and then I have been putting some of it. Originally, like their birthday money and stuff like that, we would put in. My husband works for an employee-owned company where they do stocks. So we were doing that, and then I started listening to you guys and realized it's not good to put all their eggs in one basket, too. And so now I've gotten them like a 529. I mean, not a 529. I've gotten them an S&P 500. But I was curious if it's better to, like, go ahead and do them a 529 or, I mean, I know it sounds silly, but they can even do, like, a Roth census income as long as I don't put their birthday money in that. So I was just curious what your thoughts were and the best course of action for them.
15: Great question. I love that you're thinking about this for a 5 and 3-year-old. A lot of parents out there struggle with this. Either they don't know what to do, so they do nothing, or they do the wrong thing, or they try to do 7 okay things. So here's how I see it. If you're looking at education, which I would be starting with, the 529 plan is your best bet.
9: Okay.
15: As far as retirement goes, it's awesome if you want to kickstart a little retirement for your kids. They should be okay if you raise them right on that regard. But school is a much bigger price tag, and it's coming much sooner than their own retirement. So most people go, well, my kid might not go to school, so let me not save anything. And now you have all this money stuck in a retirement account while your kid goes $400,000 into student loan debt.
9: Right.
15: So I'd rather you fund the 529 first. And if they don't use it all, you can change beneficiaries at any time. You can roll over up to $35,000 over to a Roth IRA over time. So that becomes a retirement account for them, essentially. And it has way better tax advantages.
9: Okay. And then if you put in it to a 529, because I haven't like looked into it in depth because I'm just now kind of getting started and listening to you guys and all that. If I do a 529, am I able to like invest within the 529 or does it just
7: Yes.
9: and kind of grow? Okay.
15: It's just like an IRA. There's going to be a bunch of options for funds there, and there's a lot of bad funds you don't want. So I would personally avoid things like bond funds, target date funds. You want to stick to 100% equities because they're young. They got a lot of time for this to grow. So let's stick with those growth stock mutual funds and index funds.
9: Okay, perfect. So just chunk it all in a 529 and call it a day.
15: And here's what I do, Madison, as well. If you have the 529 on lock and you know that, hey, based on the average stock market return, we're going to have enough to cover, let's say, an in-state school for 4 years. If you want to save for other things, like, let's say, cars, wedding, a future down payment, you can use that parent taxable brokerage account to sock away money there, and that money will be super flexible.
9: Okay, gotcha. Yeah, I know that I won't have a hold of it forever, so I just wanted to take advantage of it while they would let me use part of their money to go ahead and invest.
15: They will thank you later.
7: They will.
15: Whatever toy they could have bought is that's going to be like 70x if they just let it ride in retirement. So I like there to be a split. You know, I think it's great to teach a kid that money is an amoral tool and it has three uses: give, save, spend.
7: Yep.
15: So let's teach them to do all of it.
7: Yeah.
15: If you just teach a kid how to save, they will become a maniacal saver and have a really hard time enjoying their life.
7: Mm-hmm. No, that's what we do with our kids. They have their chart where they can check off the chores that they've done, and they get paid at the end of the week. But the rule is you can't spend your money on payday.
15: Oh, I love that.
7: Yeah, they have to wait until the next time so that it's not like, I got my paycheck, I go spend it.
15: And it's gone.
7: Yeah.
15: It's a little delayed gratification.
7: Uh-huh. They have to have the delayed gratification. And so that's the way it works. But, yeah, we teach them. They have to put 10% aside. They have a jar that they put their savings in. They have a jar that they put their spending in. And, yeah.
15: I love it. Great question. And Madison, hang on the line. I'm going to send you a copy of Rachel and Dave's book, Smart Money, Smart Kids. It's really great to walk you through sort of the age-appropriate conversations and tactical things you can do to help your kid understand money, because that's every parent's goal.
7: Oh, yeah.
15: Especially if you follow Rams, you're like, how do I get my kids on this? I want them to get it early. And we already got budding entrepreneurs at 3 years old.
7: Oh, yeah.
15: She's got a Roth going on. I mean, that's pretty impressive.
7: Yeah, that's so good.
15: And it's a good reminder. Them. If your child has legitimate earned income, we're not talking tax fraud
7: here. That's right.
15: But
7: real
15: if they
7: income.
15: Have a little business, let's say they do any modeling or acting, something mm-hmm. like that, they work
7: that's
15: for
7: a Roth.
15: They work for your own business,
7: mm-hmm.
15: You can pay them above board, and they can then invest up to that amount in the Roth IRA. Mm-hmm. And can you imagine 60 years of compound growth from 5 years old to 65 years old?
7: I know, that's right.
15: That's pretty impressive. It wouldn't take much to cause you to be a multimillionaire.
7: It wouldn't. And as long as you're doing that 529 first, you've kind of got both bases covered, which is really nice.
15: And there is a new option now with these Trump accounts. They're technically mm-hmm. called the Section 530A accounts, mm-hmm. if you want to make it apolitical. But all it is, the government said, hey, we're going to create these accounts so that you can invest for your kids. Anyone can contribute up to $5,000 a year. And if your kid was born 25, 26, 27, or 2028, the government will seed it with $1,000.
7: Mm-hmm.
15: That's money that you didn't put in. Just $1,000 sitting there at that age to grow into retirement. And at 18, it basically converts to a traditional IRA for the child. So it's a pretty cool
7: thing. There's nothing bad about it.
15: Yeah. The tax treatment is the only terrible thing because you use after-tax dollars and you pay taxes on the way out.
7: Oh.
15: But there's a cool hack that I'm exploring where you can convert from traditional to Roth.
7: Okay.
15: Once that kid's working at their tax rate, it'd be super cheap to convert. Now you got tax-free money. Growing
7: all right,
15: for
7: George.
15: So that's
7: I like how your mind works.
15: Very nerdy, very in the weeds. And if you want more info on this, I'm going to be walking through exactly how that works in Investing Essentials. 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
5: Says he's losing faith in negotiations. I'm Lee Silicera, Fox News. President Trump says Iran doesn't seem interested in talking, even as he says the U.S. is eliminating the threat.
6: They have no navy. It's been obliterated. Their air force has been obliterated. They have no planes. Their missiles have been largely, they have some left. They have some, but they have far fewer than they had 4 or 5 months ago.
5: Iran has fired drones at Kuwait, a country that hosts U.S. forces, and said it fired at oil tankers in the Strait of Hormuz. Meanwhile, the president rejects an intelligence assessment that Iranian hackers are targeting U.S. water systems.
7: An initial assessment from federal and state agencies says Iran could be behind coordinated cyber attacks on infrastructure targets in 7 states, including 30 community water systems in Minnesota. But at Camp David, President Trump disputed Iran is to blame.
6: I would blame it on Minnesota and the governor, the corrupt governor of Minnesota. They like to say, oh, it's Iran. Iran should be so lucky. Iran's got bigger problems than worrying about Minnesota.
7: The FBI warned states earlier this week of potential threats to internet-linked water and wastewater infrastructure, saying at least 7 states have reported incidents and some attacks have disrupted water operations.
5: Fox's Jared Halpern at the White House. Authorities in Pima County, Arizona have released 2 early ransom notes in the investigation of the disappearance of Nancy Guthrie and hope someone will recognize the writing style. The 84-year-old mother of Today Show Savannah Guthrie was last seen 6 months ago. FIFA President Gianni Infantino is abandoning his plan to sell World Cup profits to private equity after receiving pushback from all corners of the soccer world. The decision came after a senior advisor who sat on the White House's panel resigned and Asia's soccer body joined Europe and North America in opposing it. 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
15: 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They're some of our favorites. And we love to bring you stories about families and about ethics. And today we bring you a story about both. It's the story of a father, Steve Rakeman, and his son, Mike. Here's Robbie with a story.
16: Mike Rakeman owns a mortgage company. Being in the real estate business runs in the family, from his father, Steve's side.
17: He started off going to school to become a priest, believe it or not. And luckily for me, he dropped out. But he and my mom were high school sweethearts and, you know, had five kids together and basically took over his father-in-law's business, which was basically a damage appraiser.
18: Builders and consultants. We did some contracting, mostly repairs of fire damage, and we did consulting to insurance companies. We would have to write up the specifications for repair and estimate the damage. I was the young guy, so I got to go to all the dangerous places. I was shot out a few times. I had people come after me with knives. I was young, so I could run fast. One time, I was in the South Bronx, and a local group of, I guess it was a gang, saw me go into this four-story apartment house. It had multiple fires in it. There's no one living in it. And typically, I would go up to the roof to measure the building, and then I'd work my way down. So they thought it would be fun to set the building on fire below me. So I'm on the roof, and I see the smoke coming up. And I said, oh, no, this is just a pain in the neck. So I had to jump across courtyards to the building next to it, out and into the street, and got away from the gang that wanted to either fry me or beat me up or steal whatever. But that was just work. That's what we did every day.
16: But what creates the kind of man that puts himself in the line like that?
18: I was born and raised in Long Island. We lived in a small house with my mother's parents, and there was my sister and my parents. My father was a very strong Irish Catholic. I must have been around 5 or 6. And we were sitting at the dinner table. All 6 of us would always eat together. And I was making fun of the garbage man. And he pulls me up out of the dining room, and he furrows his eyebrows and says, "Never, ever make fun of any person that does an honest day's work for an honest day's pay." I don't care what his color, what his speech is. An honest man is to be respected. And that always stood with me. My father once said to me, "I'm giving you my name. There's nothing wrong with it. Make sure you pass it on as clean as I gave it to you." Which meant a lot, you know. He always said this one thing, that you have 2 hands, and one is to work and one is to help your neighbor. That's basically the way my value system was structured from a young man.
16: Steve's father also instilled in him a father's duty to his family.
18: When I got out of college, I worked for a few years as a school teacher, but back then the school populations were dropping, and although I had tenure, I had to wait at the end of every school year to see if someone would retire or die. And I, by this time, my second child was on the way, and this was no way to support a family, being questioning if you have a job. So I got a job offer from a firm which I worked for in the summertime. My boss there was a guy named Bob Lang, and I always used to like to say that if he walked up to a payphone and there was a dime in the coin return, he'd put it back in the phone and wouldn't use it, because he was that honest. And that was throughout our little office. Unfortunately, sometimes we had some unscrupulous people who would come and offer bribes. Say, "Oh, you know what? I could really use $60,000 on this. And the damages are maybe worth $10,000. My standard reply to that was, "Well, if you give me $250,000, I'll get you your $60,000. And they'd look at you. And I said, "Well, because I'd be out of a job right away and possibly in jail, and someone has to take care of my family."
19: And you're listening to Steve Raichman. You'll be hearing from his son, Mike, too. But listening to Steve talk about his dad, and what a profound experience to have at the age of 6, making fun of the local garbage man, and the father just pulling you out and saying, "Never, ever make fun of any person who does an honest day's work for an honest day's pay, ever." And you can bet that young man never did. "I'm giving you my name. There's nothing wrong with it. Pass it along as clean as I gave it to you." What words of wisdom, and know this, it came from his Catholic upbringing. These are the kind of things that get instilled in young people through their faith, and then out came these principles by which to live. And we talk a lot about faith and how it animates good people's lives in this great country. When we come back, more of Mike and Steve Raichman's story here on Our American Stories.

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3: And we're back with Our American Stories and with the story of Mike and Steve Rakeman. We heard from Steve about how his father instilled in him the virtues and values to stand up to mobsters and to just do the right thing. Now we'll hear from Steve's son, Mike, and how Steve did his best to do the same. Here's Mike.
4: Well, once I got to a certain age, I kind of like really sort of understand things and what was going on. It was clear to me that my dad was a man of principle. There was right and there was wrong, and there was really nothing in between that. There was no gray area. He would tell me, he said, you know, we would live, and again in quotes, a much better life from a financial standpoint when I was growing up as one of five kids. You know, he could have taken all that money. And, you know, as a 15-year-old kid, I was like, well, why not? I could have got the Air Jordans. I could have got, you know, this, that, the other thing, all the stuff that I always wanted. But it was plain and simple. He's like, it's wrong. It's illegal. There's no ifs, ands, or buts about it. And the time that you do it, the first error could be the only time that you do it. That's it. Now you got a target on your back. You always got to look behind you when you walk. It took me a little while to kind of like let that all sink in, but it was very eye-opening and connected a lot of the dots of what my dad had taught me since from a very young age going forward. He would tell me stories. He would speak a lot about mafia guys. So a lot of his, when he would go to claims and losses and stuff like that, he'd be in, Brooklyn and the Bronx, stuff like that, where he would go in and the building owner would be there when he got there, sitting at a table, telling my dad to come sit next to him, and he'd have a gun on the table, trying to intimidate him and tell him, like, this is what's got to happen. He kind of didn't really necessarily know what he was walking into. And I'm like, well, Dad, if you're doing that, you might as well take it to cash, too. I mean, come on. It was interesting stuff. And I went to work with him maybe once or twice. And I think had he told my mom ahead of time where he was taking me, she probably would have tried to kill him because we went to some really nasty areas. As a 15-year-old kid, I probably should not have been there. But here I am today, unscathed from that, at least. You know, when I screwed up and I knew that I was going to have to face the music from my dad, I wasn't fearing like, oh, he's going to slap me. I was fearing disappointing him because I know that he taught me better than that. I know that, listen, we're all going to make mistakes. We're all going to, none of us are perfect by any stretch of the imagination, but it was, I know I should have known better and I let you down because you taught me to be better than what I was. Got into a really bad car accident when I was drunk in college. This was pre-cell phone era, and my parents were visiting my other brother in college, and I couldn't get a hold of them. It happened on like a Friday night or something. I had to sit there for 48 hours until I could even tell my parents what had happened. So the anxiety from that to say, I made these bad decisions, I did this, now I'm going to be in trouble, et cetera, finally got them on the phone and, they wanted to make sure I was okay. I wasn't hurt in any way, stuff like that. Later that week, I had the first time I had to go to court over it. So the drive up.

0: from where my parents live on Long Island up to upstate New York by college was about 6 hours. So I knew my dad was getting on the road at like 6 a.m. He was going to be there by noon. And, you know, so I knew, you know, where, what time about he was going to arrive at my apartment. I was dreading this. I can't even tell you. I was like, oh man, I messed up so badly. You've gave me so many lectures when I got my car to go to college about this exact thing. And sure enough, knock on the door. I open it. I got a crack in the face. And then probably one of the biggest hugs I've ever got from him in my life. Because it was like, you're an idiot, boom. But you're my son, I love you. You're my idiot, and we're gonna get through this and fix it. I always had a good relationship with my dad, and at that point, you know, what one funny outcome of it was that I wasn't allowed to drive a car for about a year and a half. So anytime I wanted to come home from school, basically my dad would have to drive up, pick me up, and then we'd drive back. So I would get to spend those six and a half hours in the car with him, driving from upstate New York back down to Long Island, whether it was coming home for Christmas, coming home for Thanksgiving, or just for the summer. And he would do up and back the same day. I mean, we maybe stop for a sandwich. So he's in the car 12, 13 hours, and I'm in there, you know, just the way down with him, or the way up, depending on which way we were going. We still would talk about, although it was a lot of driving, and maybe at the time, you know, it's like, oh, I just want to get home. But it just was nice to have 6 hours of you know, just dad-son time. Now having kids of my own, I can understand that your time when you have siblings, your one-on-one time with your parents or one of your parents is a lot different than when you're competing for their attention or they're competing for your attention with all your other siblings. And we were, you know, for better or for worse, I had 6.5 hours to kill in the car with my dad. So, you know, I'm a mortgage banker. We arrange residential home mortgages for people looking to buy or refinance a house. And, you know, I could easily, you know, had made fraudulent documents in order to qualify someone for a loan that they may not really be able to pay back, but the customer wanted, oh, I want to buy this house. So I could white something out, change a number here, change a comma there, and all of a sudden they qualify for it, which basically is going to catch up to them sooner or later that they're not going to be able to afford this place, all for the sake of a commission check. That's certainly not something that I ever did or wanted to do. And yeah, I like to thank my father for instilling those values into me as a young kid, because I saw so many people go the other way, that they wanted to make the quick buck and they didn't care at whose expense it was. And then eventually it was a loss, because whoever they did that for, that person, they were putting that person into a worse situation. In addition to that, eventually it was going to catch up to them. They were going to lose their license as well. And throughout 2005, 6, 7, 8, during like what they would call the wild, wild west of mortgages, where people were doing things they shouldn't do, and eventually it all caught up to them, and they would get, you know, barred from the industry. They would never be able to work in mortgages again. And, you know, like myself and a lot of the other guys that work here didn't partake in any of that. And that's why we're still here today with healthy licenses that we don't have to fear over ever having revoked or anything like that. We have a lot of younger guys that work here too that we mentor as well, and can kind of, you know, trickle down all those same things that were instilled in us as young people and have gone through this and saw it in the industry as well. It's not something that we would do here, and, you know, you're basically jeopardizing things for the whole company as well. You got to also be able to answer to the man upstairs, so that certainly plays a role in everything as well. And you know, when you have that as the focal point of your business, you're going to land in good hands. My dad said to me at a young age, God blessed you with two hands. One is to take care of yourself and your family, and the other one is to help other people. And I actually told him that I remember him telling me couple years ago, and he my dad is not a crier, but I saw him. He got like a little emotional because his father passed away when he was like 14 or 15 years old, and it was something that his dad told him, and he didn't think that I remembered him telling me that story when I was a kid, but still do. I definitely remember it. It's something that I passed on to my kids as well.
1: And a great job on the storytelling by Robbie. And thanks so much to Steve and Mike Rakeman for sharing their father-son stories. Steve talking about his father, the values and principles that got passed along to him. Steve then passing those along to his son Mike, and Mike sharing those principles and values as well, and ethics in the end. My dad was a man of principle. There is a right and a wrong. And if you're listening and you're a guy, well, can your son say that about you or your daughter? When I screwed up, I wasn't fearing he would slap me. I feared disappointing him. And every dad, every mom knows that discipline and love, well, they're two sides of the same coin. A beautiful story about fathers and sons, about love, about discipline, about God, here on Our American Stories. 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
28: Hiram Percy Maxim, who was the son of Sir Hiram Stevens Maxim, was born in Brooklyn, New York on September 2nd, 1869. He was basically a Renaissance man throughout his life, and he would revolutionize multiple industries, automobiles, weapons, aviation, and the radio. He graduated from the Massachusetts Institute of Technology in 1886 at just 17 years old. Initially, Maxim was drawn to the automotive industry. He's probably least known for this, but he probably should be known for it most of all. At the turn of the 20th century, it was thought that electric-powered vehicles would be the wave of the future. Maxim, however, back then disagreed and would champion gasoline-powered engines. By 1892, Maxim was building his own internal combustion engine, and he updated that design, and it won the first American closed-circuit auto race in 1899. And of course, he named it after himself. One issue that persisted in his brain when it came to cars was the noise associated with them. And so that's when he shifts his kind of focus on engineering ways to create sound suppression. And so by doing so, he then invented and patented several types of automobile muffler systems that redirected and slowed down a car's exhaust. Maxim then extended those patents and that idea into the concept of firearms. Obviously, Maxim grew up around firearms, and he was keenly aware of how loud that they could be. So he decided to go in the opposite direction and make the weapons less noisy. It was actually considered, and is still considered today in other countries, to be almost ungentlemanlike to have a loud firearm. Maxim was inspired to create what becomes the silencer in the bathtub, which sounds like the silliest story on the planet, but he was in the bathtub and he was watching the water form a vortex as it drained from the tub. And he wondered then whether gas in a firearm's muzzle could be directed similarly to reduce noise. He patented the Maxim silencer in 1909. And the design that he had, which differs from modern silencer designs, but his design forced muzzle gases through a series of curved vanes that spun the gases and reduced their pressure as they cooled. Essentially, reduced pressure equaled reduced noise. Today, when you think about a silencer, a lot of people associate it with self-defense. They associate it with the military or even something sinister. But back then, Maxim was just applying a concept that he created for the automobile onto firearms. And it showed in kind of the desirability of the product on the market. He designed the silencer to be a civilian product. It was something to be used in sporting guns because often if you were hunting or target shooting, your firearm was pretty loud. And so you saw it pop up in the different catalogs and everything for people to buy rather than the military. The military really didn't catch on with the silencer until the middle of the 20th century because the recoil on a 1903 was pretty hefty. And a silencer didn't just reduce sound, it also reduced recoil. So it was a great training aid for the military back then. The Maxim Silent Firearms Company, which became the Maxim Silencer Company, didn't just stop with silencers for firearms. They also sold automobile silencers, air hoists, steam exhaust silencers, and motorboat silencers. And they partnered a lot with General Motors to give away a free silencer with every purchase. So if you bought a car with General Motors, you got a free silencer for your firearm at the same time. What's fascinating with the silencer or the suppressor is that it became highly regulated in 1934. The National Firearms Act, which is really the first big federal firearms law in the United States, regulated several types of technology. They regulated machine guns, short barrel rifles and shotguns, and also silencers. And what that meant was basically that you could still acquire it, but you had to register it and go through a much more intense background check and pay a $200 tax stamp. But what's interesting is that nowadays in America, it is a requirement to have a muffler on your car. But to put one on your firearm, you have to go through a very long background check and pay a lot of money to stick it on the end of your gun to alleviate sound issues when you are using your firearm. And America's kind of a standalone in terms of the way that they view silencers. Around the world in many countries, they're actually seen as an accessory. You can buy them over the counter without any background process because Europeans love hunting, they love target shooting, and they think it's rude to have a loud firearm. And so it's interesting because I feel like Hiram Percy Maxim was such a brilliant marketer that he marketed an item that was ultimately its modern day downfall. And that was because they marketed it as an item that was silent. And brilliant when you think about it, but silent today makes people think that then a silencer causes a firearm to then in fact be silent when that's not really the case. It suppresses sound. And in reality, most civilian accessible firearms still emit a sounds ranging from 140 to 175 decibels. And a silencer really only marginally suppresses that sound, bringing levels down to around 120 to 150 decibels. A lot of times you'll hear the comparison of it still sounds like a jackhammer. So it brings it down to help things, but it certainly doesn't silence that. And here's an example of what gunfire sounds like with and without a silencer. Hiram Percy Maxim invented the silencer. But if you talk to a gun person today, you'll probably hear them say that it is a suppressor. And the reality is both is correct. And a lot of gun people will tell you to never call it a silencer, but that's not fair to the history because Maxim patented his invention in 1909 as a silencer. It says that on the patent, and then he liked the term so much that he named his company that, the Maxim Silencer Company. And if you think about it, it's pretty brilliant marketing because who doesn't want a firearm that doesn't make a loud noise? And he really doubled down with this because he had advertisements where you had a family that is sitting in a room, you know, hanging out, and then in the other room, the dad is target shooting. And it basically says, this is so silent that you don't even have to disrupt your family in the other room. So it's brilliant marketing on the part of Hiram Percy Maxim. And then that term then translates into the legal term of silencer with the National Firearms Act of 1934. So a lot of people want to be more precise and they'll say suppressor or moderator, or if you want to go back to its origins in the automobile industry, muffler. But they use that because it's a better descriptor. But they really shouldn't pick on people who use the historical, original term, especially if they know what they're talking about. It makes you wonder if he was not as good at marketing back in the 1900s, whether or not the invention would be as regulated as it is today.
0: and a terrific job on the production, editing, and storytelling by our own Greg Hengler. And a special thanks to frequent contributor here on this show, Ashley Lubinsky. She's the former co-host of the Discovery Channel's Master of Arms. She's the former curator in charge of the Cody Firearms Museum, and she's the co-founder of the University of Wyoming College of Law's Firearms Research Center. And what a story about Hiram Percy Maxim, born in all places of Brooklyn, learns to lower and suppress the sound and volume of the engines of cars, and from that suppression of noise became the suppression of the sound of guns for ordinary citizens. The story of the silencer, here on Our American Stories.
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27: 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I'm Ed Helms, host of Snafu, Season 2, Medburg. 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
0: This is Lee Habib and this is Our American Stories. It's no small miracle that the United States is the longest standing constitutional republic in the world. After all, data shows the shelf life of the average democracy is about 58 years before falling into despotism or otherwise transitioning. It's a good thing we're not average, but we almost were. Here to share the story of how George Washington refused to become a king despite very real attempts to make him one is Vince Benedetto, the founder of Bold Gold Media Group and a regular contributor here at Our American Stories. Take it away, Vince.

0: It was not long after the Battle of Yorktown in 1781 when Washington's decisive victory over the British all but ended the Revolutionary War. A triumphant Washington made his new headquarters in Newburgh, where he awaited word of a treaty that would formally end the war. But there were problems on the home front. Washington had to maintain the Continental Army in a state of readiness should peace negotiations fail, and his army was suffering, and worst of all, largely unpaid. They'd endured 8 years of hardship, but the Continental Congress lacked the funds to properly equip and compensate the soldiers throughout the war. According to Jack Warren, author of Freedom, The Enduring Importance of the American Revolution, Washington's officers struggled to maintain order, but most of them were as angry and frustrated as their men. Like their soldiers, they too had gone without pay. The frustration of the officers extended far beyond finances. There was an emerging belief that the Congress was ineffective, incompetent, and unable to govern the new nation through the vast challenges ahead. This uncertainty was expressed in a letter now known as the Newburgh Letter, sent to General Washington by Colonel Louis Nicola on May 22, 1782. Professing to speak on behalf of many officers, Nicola urged Washington to make himself King of the United States, believing that only Washington had the moral authority and respect needed to lead the new nation through the rough times ahead. Washington, faithful to the ideals of the Revolution, condemned the notion, replying to Nicola quickly and emphatically. He said,
1: "If you have any regard for your country, concern for yourself or posterity, or respect for me, banish these thoughts from your mind and never communicate, as from yourself or anyone else, a sentiment of the like nature."
0: Washington understood history was littered with examples of generals becoming absolute rulers in the wake of their victories. He also understood that since the dawn of the Revolution, many feared he too might become an American Cromwell. In early 1783, frustration within the ranks of Washington's officer corps reached its apex. What became now known as the Newburgh Conspiracy began to formulate in early March when anonymous letters began circulating. The first, authored by an aide to General Horatio Gates, encouraged officers to gather and to discuss their grievances and even proposed defying Congress and refusing to disband if their demands were not met. This letter was followed by a second, designed to further inflame passions, intimating open military rebellion if Congress failed to act. On the verge of a mass mutiny, Washington, who had led his army through many battles, stepped into the breach. Aware of the anonymous letters, he issued a general order the very next day, disrupting the conspirators' planned gathering. He also cleverly implied that he may not even be present at that meeting, and it would be led by the senior officer in attendance. What followed was one of the great examples of leadership and stagecraft in American military history. Washington was keenly aware that addressing the officers directly and condemning them could run the risk of losing their support. But he also understood that ignoring the men would be even worse. When the day arrived, there was no sign of Washington. Starting the meeting was General Gates, who began by riling up his audience. But soon after, the door swung open and General Washington entered the room, much to the shock of Gates and the officers present. Gates did the only thing he could do. He relinquished the floor to Washington. Rather than choose to use the force of his command or implicit threats, Washington chose the path of moral persuasion. His preparation was meticulous, as he sought to address the officers' grievances and the broader threat to Republican governance posed by ideas contained in those anonymous letters. He also explained that he was working on their behalf to make sure Congress would not betray their commitments to the Army. Washington then reminded the officers that they were men of honor, making it clear this moment required the same commitment to duty that tested their resolve and courage on the battlefield. He said to them,
1: "You will give one more distinguished proof of unexampled patriotism and patient virtue, rising superior to the pressure of the most complicated sufferings. And you will, by the dignity of your conduct, afford occasion for posterity to say, when speaking of the glorious example you have exhibited to mankind, had this day been wanting, the world had never seen the last stage of perfection to which human nature is capable of attaining."
0: What happened next might very well have been the single act by Washington that saved our republic. As he began to read a letter he'd received from a member of Congress attempting to address their plight, the now older Washington struggled to read the letter due to his declining eyesight. His soldiers noticed him struggling, and Washington noticed them noticing. Masterfully reading the room, Washington, in a rare moment of vulnerability, paused. He reached into his vest pocket and pulled out a pair of reading glasses. His troops were astonished. None had ever seen their general showing any sign of weakness or age. Washington then looked at them, and he said,
1: "Gentlemen, you will permit me to put on my spectacles, for I have not only grown gray, but almost blind in service to my country."
0: "Gentlemen, you will permit me to put on my spectacles, for I have not only grown gray, but almost blind in service to my country." Historians have debated whether Washington staged this moment, but calculated or not, the impact was emotionally overwhelming as his troops were moved to tears. When Washington left the room, any thought of mutiny ceased, and for one final time, his troops followed Washington's lead and his example. This moment represented something far deeper than stopping a rebellion within the ranks. Washington established that elected civilian authority of the military must at all times be maintained and cherished, and that any attempt to undermine it was a betrayal of the revolution itself. The meeting concluded with his officers committing to support the Congress and rejecting any calls for a rebellion or open defiance. The Treaty of Paris was signed in September of 1783, officially ending the Revolutionary War. And thanks to Washington's continued advocacy, his officers' grievances were addressed by Congress, although imperfectly, when they approved half-pay pensions for life. As a new year approached, on a day that should be remembered second only to our Independence Day, Washington fulfilled his destiny, not as an American Cromwell, but as the American Cincinnatus. On December 23rd, 1783, he defied nearly every historic precedent and he resigned his commission, voluntarily relinquishing his sword to the Continental Congress. Asking for nothing in return, Washington was a civilian once again, and he returned to his home at Mount Vernon.
2: The story of George Washington and how he averted a coup and refused to become king, here on Our American Stories. 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
11: Asking for help. I'm Lisa Lacerra, Fox News. Authorities in Arizona hoping for new leads in the disappearance of Nancy Guthrie.
12: The Pima County Sheriff's Office has released a copy of two ransom notes sent to a TV station. One, February 2nd, formally demanded $4 million in Bitcoin and is addressed to daughter Savannah. It said Nancy would be killed if payment was not received within 7 days. 4 days later, a note sent to the same TV station said in part, "We did not grasp the seriousness of Nancy's physical condition. We did not intend to hurt her. She is buried in nature now." It ends by saying, "We are truly sorry." The Sheriff's Department says they believe someone knows who wrote these letters based on the way they're written. They also say they still need public help identifying the man captured on video at Guthrie's home before she was taken.
11: Fox's Jessica Rosenthal. The Justice Department has moved to dismiss a criminal case against former Olympian David Hearn for damaging the reflecting pool near the Lincoln Memorial, saying evidence prosecutors recently received refuted the idea that the lining in the pool was vandalized. In a statement, Hearn's lawyer said the case against him should never have been brought. President Trump of defending a settlement deal with the IRS that has delayed a vote on his attorney general nominee.
13: President Trump says the Justice Department is correct that a $1.8 billion anti-weaponization fund created as part of a settlement with the IRS and Justice Department is dead.
14: But, you know, I wish it weren't, to be honest with you. I think people were horribly treated, horribly abused.
13: That settlement agreement is stalling a confirmation vote for acting Attorney General Todd Blanche. A pair of Republicans, John Cornyn and Tom Tillis, are demanding written assurances from DOJ officials about the deal.
11: Fox's Jared Halpern at the White House. Cornyn lost his Senate primary to a Trump-backed challenger, while Tillis is not running for re-election. 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
23: Great radio stations everywhere, along with Sam and Polo. It is the Joe Pags Show. Glad to have you along for the ride. Thanks. Appreciate you stopping by. It is a free speech Friday. Whatever's on your mind is going to be fair game. If I know something about it, we'll talk about it. If not, we will move on. We're keeping a close eye on what's going on in Spain. And I've learned a lot more about what this place is. It's Ceuta. I think that's how you say it. Spain. But it's actually off the coast of Morocco. If you look at the world geography map, Morocco and Spain are separated by a waterway. That's it. So this is a place that is owned by Spain. It is called part of Spain. It is not part of Morocco, even though it's on the Moroccan side. This is an enclave that is Spanish. It turns out some doofus at the Supreme Court decided that they would say, if you show up to this place by sea, by the water, then you can't be summarily turned around. And I guess 50 or 60,000. Sam, how many people is it?
0: I did just send you something, so let me pull that right back up.
23: It's like 60,000. I mean, it's okay. I can do that. Sam, you want to get out of the way, just get out of the way, because I don't want to deal with this the whole show.
0: Yay! This is officially the last show that you're going to do in your 50s. You have a big birthday tomorrow. Happy birthday, Dad. I love you so much, and I can't wait to celebrate with you.
23: Really, Sam? The people thought I was like 45. Why did you? I did before. Listen. I said don't, but I didn't want you to hold it in the whole time and spring it on me later.
0: Yay. I'm so glad. I'm so happy for you. Congratulations.
23: Congratulations on what? Getting old? I'm an old man now?
0: Yeah, you're an old fart.
23: I mean, AARP started sending me stuff, you know, years ago. Paul, are you getting the AARP stuff yet?
1: I did. Actually.
23: How the hell did he get so old, man? The heck happened? And I listen.
1: You're in another bracket.
23: Oh, I'm completely. You and I were both in our 50s a minute ago. Well, we still are right now. But at midnight tonight, that's all going to change. So thank you, Sam. I didn't want you because, again, I know you very well. You would have just jumped in there and said something.
0: I would have.
23: Come on. Believe me, people, before excited. The show, I said, do not. And she was like, oh, I'm going to.
0: I was going to do it.
23: There you go. So that's out of the way. Yes, I know. I look like I'm 40. Age is just a number. I've decided not to count tomorrow as a different number. Anyway, having said all of that, what's happening in Spain right now should be an awakening for people in Western culture. Western civilization, obviously under attack. When you've got people from a very, very different culture, very different civilization, that decide by the number of 60,000 to just barge into a different country. And it's not like they showed up and said, hey, can we hang out? They showed up and started breaking into apartments, breaking into buildings, breaking into businesses, stealing things wholesale. The police were completely overrun. Then Spain said they were going to be sending the military in. Well, let's get the latest on this. By the way, I did a short video on this over on Instagram and on TikTok. Just go to Joe Pags on TikTok or Joe Talk Show on Instagram. Here's the latest from Forbes. Most migrants who crossed into Ceuta have returned to Morocco. As the death toll rises to 34, Spanish authorities on Friday, this afternoon, said a majority of the 60,000 migrants, illegal aliens, who crossed into the Spanish territory of Ceuta from Morocco on Thursday, have returned to their home country after sparking humanitarian crisis deemed absolutely unsustainable. At least 48,300 of the migrants who crossed the border into the Spanish enclave had returned to Morocco by this afternoon, but thousands more remain despite warnings from the Ceuta government that there aren't resources in the small territory to feed or house them. The death toll rose to 57 today on the Spanish side of the border, Reuters reported, including some who drown and others who are crushed while trying to climb the breakwater that holds the border fence. Other European countries moved to protect their own borders in the wake of the crisis. French President Emmanuel Macron said today that he'd asked his interior minister to strengthen controls at the country's border with Spain by adding more police, aircraft, and drones. Italy temporarily suspended an agreement that allows people to enter the country freely from Spain without passport or border check, a move Italian Foreign Minister Antonio Tajani said was a necessary choice to safeguard the security of our citizens and defend the European borders. In a statement issued today, Spanish Prime Minister Pedro Sanchez declared the breach of the border and the large flow of migrants as a violation of Spain's territorial integrity as his government deployed the country's military to address the situation. Opposition party politicians in Spain and Europe pointed to Sanchez's pro-immigration stances as the reason for the surge, referencing a policy his government implemented earlier this year that would give about 500,000 undocumented immigrants legal status in Spain. So you say if you come here illegally, we're going to give 500,000 legal status. And if some Supreme Court justice idiot in Spain says, oh, yeah, if you get here by the sea, you can stay. You can't be summarily turned around. That's basically saying, please come. Come on in. Here's your invitation. Come, let's make it happen. Get in here. And they did. Because on the Moroccan side, things suck. On the Spain side, things are good. They wanted somehow a better life, and they felt as though they were owed that better life by Spain. Hey, We're here now. Give us the good life that we want. Not okay. The president was asked about this today at a meeting of his cabinet.
14: You know, I saw Spain yesterday, and I watched the catastrophe that took place. It looks like an invasion of a country by hundreds of thousands of people. And that same thing's going to happen to us if the Republicans don't get elected, except worse, much bigger, much easier to get into, despite the fact that we have built thousands of miles of wall, which I said we were going to do, but we didn't have that, forget it. But we have the safest border in the world. If we're not in office, our country will be invaded at levels that made Spain look small time. And when I watched it, I said, boy, I said, I'm going to say it because I knew you were going to be at Camp David. And I say, that's going to be a talking point for the midterms. Because when you look at what happened to Spain, they don't know what to do. And it's happening again today. They're coming in by the tens of thousands. They're just invading the country. And what that is weak law, bad management, but very liberal law. They passed a couple of laws, and people read. You know, people are smart. They read from other countries, and they swam that three-mile swim, or however they got in, but nobody's seen anything like it. That will look good compared to what's going to happen to the United States. The biggest thing, the worst thing that Biden did is allowing 25 million people into our country, because many of those people are criminals. They're murderers. A lot of them are 11,888. A lot of them are gone now. We got them out. But they allowed people to come into this country that you can't allow to come into a country.
23: Yeah, all due respect to the president, it did happen. It's not a could happen. It's going to happen. Then he does reference the fact that Biden let it happen. Mayorkas, Biden, I mean, go down the list of these idiots that were in that administration. They were allowing this. They were not only allowing it, they were welcoming it. They were saying, hey, here's your welcome package. Here's a phone. Here's some new clothing. Here's the nice hotel you get to stay at. Where would you like us to fly you for free on the taxpayer? You know, because you had 60,000 go into this Spanish enclave. 60,000. That's a lot. You're having 4,000, 5,000, 6,000, 7,000 a day under Biden. And it lasted for years. You've got millions of people here already. We have no idea who they are, why they're here, other than they're changing our society. They're changing our culture. They're not coming here to acclimate. All you have to do is look at this. It's a very small, it's a microcosm of what happens when you have an open border, what just happened in Ceuta, Spain. You see what just happened there. They didn't come over and say, I'm so glad to be here flying the Spanish flag. Please let me be part of your culture. They showed up and said, give me free crap. Give me free food. Your apartment is now my apartment. And as much as they brag about they allegedly got 48,300 out, that means you've got almost 12,000 still there, who just barged into this tiny place. So now go back to the 4 years under Biden. We had that every day, just about every day under Biden. And nobody said a word. I mean, people said words. I said words. You said some. But in the administration, they kept saying the border's secure. They're not getting in. Nobody's getting in that we don't want in. We're not flying people from Haiti. They were all lies. These people are all here. And they are breaking the law to get here. Many of them, as the president said, are criminals.

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6: Matthew Banks, I appreciate you stopping by. Watching what went on in Ceuta, Spain, you got to learn a lesson. You got to learn a lesson. And the thing that always jumps out at me, and I think this is a valid point, or else I wouldn't say it, to be honest. If life is so bad in Morocco, or fill in the blank other northern African country, why don't you stay there and fix it? Do what you have to do to fix it. If you're so desperate to swim, you know, a mile, 2 miles, 3 miles, whatever it is, in that waterway between Spain and Morocco, or between Morocco and this enclave in Morocco. But if you look at a world geography map, you can see that Spain and Morocco are across the water from each other. If you're so desperate to get to a better place, why don't you make your place a better place? Why not do what Spain did, what the United States did, what Italy did? Fill in the blank Western culture nation that people really want to be in. Why not do what we did and better your place? Vote better people in. Build better this, that, or the other. Get to the advancements of water and energy and everything else. Why not do all you can, spend all your might on making your place a better place? Because what blows my mind is you show up at the new place and then act like you acted in the old place, trying to make the new place like the old place. And this actually can be referenced straight to voting. We talk about this all the time. If you're coming to Texas from California, and a lot of you are, because I see you on the roadways, and you guys drive like crap. I'm going to be honest with you. You don't get out of the fast lane. You have your nose up in the air like you're better than everybody. Stop it. You're in Texas now. If you're coming from someplace else to a place like Texas, or to a place like Florida, or a place like Tennessee, lower tax states, more red states, fewer regulations and taxation on top of people. If you're coming from there to here, you did it for a reason. So if you didn't have the wherewithal to fix where you were, don't show up here and try to change where we are. You came here for the benefits of who we are. Because people like you will eventually vote for a state income tax, which we don't have right now. You vote for higher regulations, higher property taxes, higher whatever, and that's not okay. Good news is, those of you in Missouri, there is a push right now to get rid of the state income tax in Missouri. I think that'd be great. We've got 5 stations in Missouri. I pray you guys get that. But it's not that dissimilar than people showing up at our southern border or people showing up in Ceuta, Spain. It's not that different. It isn't. If you're going to what you deem as a better place or a place better for your family and for yourself, do it the right way, number one. And number two, when you get there, enjoy the benefits of being in that better place and learn from it and become a big part of continuing it. It's not asking much. You go to the phone line. It's going to be Adam, who's in San Antonio at the flagship. Adam, what's on your mind? Hi.
7: Joe, hi. So I thank God that President Trump closed our border, you know, and what it comes down to is resources and security. You know, Joe, a lot of people don't realize that, you know, the Roman Empire that had so many battles and so many big events, it eventually collapsed because they couldn't control their borders. You know, and these leftist socialists that want to give illegals and spend a bunch of money on them, they're talking about other people's money and even their space. Remember, Joe, when those illegals got sent to Martha's Vineyards, how they flipped out?
6: Yes.
7: They gave them one meal and put them on the first thing smoking.
6: Yep.
7: Socialists use other people's money and other people's space to destroy their own country while they continuously get rich. And, Joe, you know, I'm 56, so I'm not a spring chicken myself. You're looking great. Every day's a gift, man. You're sounding great. So
6: God
7: bless all you guys, man. Have a great evening.
6: God bless you, Adam. I appreciate that. Thanks. He's a spring chicken, or he says he's not, but he is. 56, man, you're young. You're a child. I appreciate that, Adam. Thank you. You know, what's interesting about what he said, Martha's Vineyard let those people stay, I think, 48 hours. And it was like 50 illegal aliens. They got them the hell out of there, man. They gave them like a box of Cheerios and said, you're out. And put them on the next boat. And they did. They weren't even playing the game. They wanted them here. I think Martha's Vineyard actually has the sign, everybody's welcome. And it shows illegals and everything else. They got rid of them quickly, fast. No, we do want them, just not here. We do want them, just not here. Remember when they were being bussed, the illegal aliens, to New York, and Eric Adams was complaining? No, we want them to be in the country, just not in New York City. Or Brandon Johnson was complaining about Chicago and bussing them to Chicago. Why shouldn't you have to deal with it? You guys want them. Well, here you go. We're going to help you out. 833-JOE-PAGS, 833-563-7247, joepags.com. Chris, Minnesota, what's going on?
8: Hey, Joe, until Sam mentioned it earlier, I had no idea we shared a birthday. I thought that was pretty awesome, so I had to give you a call and wish you happy birthday.
6: Well, Chris, happy birthday. August 1st is the best birth date on the calendar, is it not?
8: Absolutely the best. 8170, you got a few years on me.
6: A few, a few. Well, great, Chris, I got to run. Listen, I think it's awesome. I think Leos are awesome people. I think that we are in charge, and we certainly stand for what we believe in, and we're not afraid to say so. But, yeah, no, 8-1 is just a cool date. I like the date. I've always been very happy to have it. What's interesting is, as the years went by, and my family knows this, I'm like, give me a T-shirt and make me some food. I don't want a bunch of elaborate stuff. I mean, when I was a kid, obviously you wanted that. But I've always enjoyed just being the first of the month. I don't know what that is. If you're not on the first of the month, I feel for you. I'm sure your birthday is just fine, but I kind of like it. I mean, Santa, I kind of like the date. I think it's kind of nice.
9: Yeah, it's a nice one. Mine's better, but you know.
6: Wow, you can't tell that I'm a Leo, can you?
9: Why? Yeah, you can.
6: What are you laughing about? What's the matter with you? 833-JOE-PAGS, 833-563-7247, joepags.com. I think this cabinet meeting was at Camp David today. Sam, is that correct? I think it was.
9: Pretty sure it was. Think so.
6: I've got more audio and video from the president about Iran. Got the Secretary of War. He's there. He's going to say some stuff. Marco Rubio, the Secretary of State, is there. Going to fill you in on that when we come back. Keep it on the Joe Pags Show.
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18: Here's something pretty disturbing I discovered while researching this podcast. This is what it actually says on the Los Angeles Police Department website. The site states that the Adult Missing Persons Unit investigates 3,200 cases a month, and 70% of those missing people are found or returned voluntarily within 2 or 3 days. It goes on to explain, and I quote here, "Since being a missing person is not a crime, police are given a very limited role while conducting these types of investigations." At the bottom of the webpage, it gets more disturbing. There's a section titled, "What if they never returned?" And here's the official police advice. In such situations, you may want to enlist the services of a private investigator to assist in your search. If you can't afford a PI, the police elaborate, quote, "Another option would be to contact the Salvation Army, which has a missing persons locator program." There is not a single sentence on the LAPD website that would lead a loved one of a missing person to have any faith that the police would properly investigate it. What the LAPD is basically saying is, if someone you love goes missing, don't overreact. They'll probably turn up, unless they don't, in which case you should get someone besides the police to look into it. All this is my way of saying, if the police took missing persons cases as seriously as they do, say, bank robberies, I wouldn't have had to do this podcast in the first place and end up chasing a violent criminal halfway around the country. I'm Neil Strauss, and you can hear the full story of To Live and Die in L.A.
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6: All right, great to have you. Thanks. I appreciate you stopping by the Joe Pag Show for your Friday, Free Speech Friday. Whatever's on your mind, fair game. I know something about it. We'll talk about it. If not, we will move on. I just saw this from our friend Brianna Morello over on X. And Obama-appointed judge has just issued another order blocking the termination of temporary protected status for Somalia. Judge Allison Burroughs has been a nightmare for those trying to enforce our immigration laws. I mean, why not just get rid of her? Why doesn't Congress get rid of her? Why don't the people impeach her? Why do we have to sit here and allow people to ignore the law? TPS stands for temporary protected status. The word temporary has a definition. That means that status can be ended. She has no leg to stand on. None whatsoever. Congress has to act to remove anybody or remove the district, wherever this person serves. No matter where she serves. Just get rid of that court. Clear her docket. No more cases for her. Boom. The Congress made these courts. The Congress can get rid of these courts. The only court it can't get rid of is the Supreme Court. Enough is enough now. All right. Let's talk a little bit about Todd Blanche. The guy Todd Blanche, guy that Sam and I know, we spent a good long time talking to him at CPAC. He's a good guy. He was a personal attorney for President Trump. That makes him very qualified after what Trump faced when he wasn't president for 4 years. And he's the guy who is the assistant attorney general under Pam Bondi. There's no reason why he can't be the attorney general. He is overly qualified to be the attorney general. You've got a couple of Republicans in John Cornyn, senior senator from Texas, who is on the way out. He was primaried and lost. He's holding it up. And Thom Tillis is holding it up as well. Tillis doesn't like Trump. Cornyn doesn't like Trump, in my opinion. They were both primaried. They both lost to people that were supported by Trump. And now you've got this. And they'll say, no, we're trying to keep up the integrity of the Senate. We want to make sure the blah, blah, blah, blah, blah. They're talking about the weaponization fund. It's all ridiculous. You got a Republican president makes an appointment. The Republican senators all should say yes to the appointment. There's nothing underhanded going on here as far as I can tell. And under oath, Todd Blanche has said, I am not going to, he said the words, the weaponization fund is dead, it is stopped, it is no more. That's not enough for these guys. This is from The Hill, so it could be fake. Senate Republican warns Trump against delaying Blanche nomination. Quote, this place could be very different. This written by Alexander Bolton. Senator John Kennedy, Republican from Louisiana, who we like a lot, I said that, a member of the Senate Judiciary Committee, is warning that President Trump's threat to withdraw Todd Blanche's nomination to serve as Attorney General and resubmit in 2027 to circumvent GOP critics could backfire because control of the Senate could flip in November. Asked by a reporter yesterday, whether that could be risky to delay Blanche's nomination until the next Congress, Kennedy responded, well, duh, yeah. Quote, this place could be very different, Kennedy said, noting Democrats could pick up seats in the Senate or win control of the upper chamber. Senate Republicans now control 53 seats. Trump on yesterday, threatened to withdraw Blanche's nomination because Senators John Cornyn, Republican Texas, and Thom Tillis, Republican North Carolina, are threatening to block the block it in the Judiciary Committee unless the Department of Justice and Trump agree to revise or clarify a settlement with the IRS to establish a $1.8 billion legal compensation fund for MAGA allies. Quote, Todd Blanche is a star. Everyone knows it. He has the potential to go down as one of the greatest attorney general. He said attorney general, should be attorneys general of all time. However, John Cornyn of Texas and Thom Tillis of North Carolina, both of whom I refuse to endorse and whose political careers have been ended by my action, are refusing to vote for this great nominee, who will remain in any event as acting Trump posted on Truth Social on Thursday. At least they gave the proper, credit to Truth Social. Trump was asked about this today at the cabinet meeting at, I believe this is Camp Davis. Sam, you checked, right? It's Camp Davis? Were they
1: correct.
6: Okay.
1: Mm-hmm.
6: Trump was asked about this today.
2: I'll tell you something. Todd Blanche is a very, very good man, and he shouldn't be in the middle of this. He should get approved, because you will never get anybody like him. You're never going to get anybody. And to make him a pawn in this whole thing, this is being done by a senator. And I don't really blame him, to be honest with you. I endorse his opponent. And as soon as I endorse his opponent went through the roof and he won the primary election in Texas for the Senate. And the man that lost, the man that I didn't endorse, has become very angry, and that's okay. I mean, I understand that. I probably would do the same thing. You want to know the truth? I think I'd do the same.
6: So, I mean, he's not blaming Cornyn. I actually think that's pretty open and honest of the president. I get it. I'd probably do the same thing. But that's why he's doing it, is what the president's saying. Cornyn has not said it's because of Trump. He has not said, I'm mad at Trump. But yesterday when he was questioned in the hallways of the Senate, what he said was, I don't think it's coming from Todd Blanche. I think it's coming from above him. Well, who's above Todd Blanche? The president of the United States. He continued.
2: No, he should be approved forthwith. I mean, you're never going to get a person like that. Everybody agrees to it. Don't forget, Senator Cornyn thought he was phenomenal until he lost. You know, when he lost, is that a correct statement? You come from Texas. And then he thought this was the most incredible person. And when he lost, then he lost because of me. I endorsed somebody else. And as soon as I endorsed the other person became a rocket ship upward. And he lost. And, you know, I think I'd be the same.
1: But would you?
2: I shouldn't say that, but I'd be upset also. And so I fully understand it. He shouldn't be that way. I shouldn't be that way. But he is that way. He's become a very angry person. And I understand you have a couple of others that caused their defeat, too. And, you know, you'll probably hear from them, too.
6: There you go. The president just being out there and open. I like that he's being completely an open book on this. I get it. I might act the same way. But then he was asked about the weaponization fund, which is what Cornyn and Phyllis, or Thumb, they say this is what's holding them up from saying yes to Todd Blanche. Again, keep in mind, he could still pass the whole Senate, but Tillis and Cornyn could stop him from coming out of committee.
1: Do you agree with the acting attorney general that the anti-weaponization fund is dead? And why not just put that in writing?
2: It is dead, but, you know, I wish it weren't, to be honest with you. I think people were horribly treated, horribly abused. This has nothing to do with Todd. This was me. Horribly abused. And I'd like to see them compensated for the pain. They lost their families. They committed suicide. Many people committed suicide. They went down for an innocent journey. And I'm not only talking there, I'm talking about not even having to do with that. The way they were treated. The Biden administration and the Obama administration weaponized government and destroyed lives.
6: You can't argue against transparency here from Trump. He's extremely transparent. He's not hiding. He's sitting there with his entire cabinet around. He invites the media into Camp Davis, or David, and takes question after question after question. I've seen him do cabinet meetings for 2 hours before, where everybody in the media gets to question him. Now, here at Camp David, he didn't have to open this up for questions at all, but he does. And he continues to talk about any topic that's brought up by these reporters. And they kept on going on Blanche. They're trying to get the soundbite that's going to get them virality. But he's an open book. I understand why he's mad. He became a very angry man. I supported his competitor. I probably would feel the same way. But I like what he just said there. This isn't Todd. This is on me. He said, this isn't Todd doing this. I'm doing it. And he still believes in the weaponization fund, and he thinks that it's necessary. He's allowed to think that. He was then asked about Iran. Is Iran going to talk or not? Because we're still dropping bombs, and they're still attacking our allies or trying to get us. What's going on with that?
1: What is the status of talks? Who from the administration is talking to Iran?
2: But they break their word so often. Steve is talking, Jared. We have very good people. JD's involved, very strongly involved. We have great people talking. Marco's involved.
1: Because they say talks aren't happening.
2: Very good people. We have the best people. But they'll make a deal. As an example, we'll talk about nuclear. And we'll be in there talking about nuclear for 7 hours. I say, what do you need 7? You can take 10 minutes. You have 5 minutes. You should solve it. But 7 hours. And then they'll go out, and I'll say, they discussed nuclear. And they'll go out, and they'll say, we never discussed nuclear. And I'll say, why do they say that? All they do is make me angry. You know? They just make me angry.
6: I mean, the questioner wants him to say something else. Because she has the opportunity to ask the president of the United States, the leader of the free world, the commander-in-chief of the military, what's the status of the talks? Let him answer. But then she interjects, they say you're not talking. So is she using Iran as a source? The lying, horrible, theocratic regime? Is that what she thinks? That they're somehow on an equal plane with Trump? They're not. These are bad guys that if they had the opportunity would get rid of her ability to have the First Amendment to go and report and maybe kill her if she doesn't think the same way religiously. Yet she's asking a question in a free society that she thinks somehow is going to garner the answer that she wants. By the way, this just in, and I'm not going to use TMZ as a source. Sam Polo, find me a different source than TMZ, because what Harvey Levin pulled yesterday with Fauci, just, I can't use him right now because the guy's an idiot. By the way, I did post the monologue I did on what Harvey Levin from TMZ said about Fauci over on YouTube. Just go to joepags.com/YouTube, joepags.com/YouTube. Go take it in. It's only like 9 minutes long. Go take it in, and you'll see how I completely dismantle his argument. But there's an update to the reflecting pool case against the former Olympian, and I want to be able to bring that. So if you guys can do me a favor and find a better source. In the meantime, the Secretary of State, Marco Rubio, was asked about the International Criminal Court. Remember, Mamdani in New York, we'll break down Mamdani next hour with Rich Valdez. Mamdani in New York wanted to arrest Netanyahu when he comes to New York, and of course he couldn't do that. He says, because there's an arrest warrant from the ICC, the International Criminal Court, which is an illegitimate court. In fact, don't take my word for it. Listen to Marco Rubio.
3: So just a couple points that we all know, we followed in the news, obviously, the events in the Middle East, and others here can talk about that, not that they're not important, but there's some other issues happening around the world, Mr. President.
6: I guess they just could not use microphones here for this. It's a big round table, not even a round table, it's a rectangular table, a big long table, cabinet members all around. You couldn't put some sort of a microphone in the middle of the table?
3: President, that you've shown great leadership in that have not gotten nearly as much attention. I think they deserve to mention today. The first is the International Criminal Court is an illegitimate international organization that, frankly, illegitimate. They've made themselves illegitimate because they claim that even if you're not a member of that court, they can come after you. What that literally means in the future is that American political leaders and others...
6: Not only that, it's also glitchy.
3: ...could find themselves under the under indictment by this International Criminal Court. If you want to know a little bit about it, Jack Smith used to work there. These are the people that think they can go out and basically indict any world leader and haul them into The Hague. So we've begun, we tried to get them to reform and listen to us. They wouldn't do it. They're very arrogant. We've now begun an effort to really try to bring that court to heel.
2: By the way, there's no information that they're after me. It could happen. But just so you know, if you're talking about it, I'm saying that means that maybe he's not trying to defend me. He is trying to defend BB and various other people. But there are many people that shouldn't be looked at that way. But there is no indication that I'm one of them at this moment.
3: That's right. Well, and I actually think the people who are in biggest danger in our system are servicemen, people in uniform. That they'll try to go out for the rest of their lives. They'll not be able to travel anywhere in the world. With their-
6: Such an important point. The ICC, this is such a great point. The ICC, this illegitimate so-called court, would like to go after military members. Remember, the military member goes over and does something overseas that the ICC just deems they don't like or is somehow criminal, even if it's not. They can now have a criminal arrest warrant out internationally, and then our military members can't travel after their service?
3: Families, because they can be arrested on one of these acts. Imagine, again, you're a soldier, you fought in war, and 20 years later, they try to come grab you. So this is a big problem. So we've had dozens of countries already join us since we started 2 weeks ago. Five countries have already quit the ICC and notified them that they're leaving, and we think there'll be more. The second thing is we had an unprecedented ministerial. 60 countries came to Washington, and were a part of an effort where we were shedding light on far-left terrorism and violence. If a bomb goes off somewhere and it's tied to some right-wing group or what I don't consider neo-Nazis right-wing, I consider them Nazis, right? But you're going to get a lot of attention on that. But if it's a leftist group, an Antifa group, that gets no coverage or they ignore the ideological spin and the ideological reason behind it. So we've got 60 countries came up here and hopefully creating a strong to go after far-left violent terrorism. And go after it, call it by name, and I think we're building a very strong coalition there.
6: I think you can easily do that just by going and arresting everybody who admits they're Antifa. If it's a domestic terrorist group, and it is, and if it's been denoted so by the government, it has, go and arrest them. What are you waiting for? They have to do something first? They have said, we are here to take down the government. We are here to cause anarchy. Again, if Al-Qaeda, let's just be smart about this. If Al-Qaeda or ISIS or fill in the blank, Boko Haram, if they made some sort of a group in the United States and put out a sign that says, we are ISIS or Al-Qaeda or Boko Haram or Hamas or Hezbollah. If they did that, we would have every right to go in and shut them down and arrest them all. Why aren't we doing that with these far left-wing, disgusting, anti-American terrorist groups? I think that we should. 833-JOE-PAGS, 833-563-7247, joepags.com. An update on the Reflecting Pool case against that former Olympian when we come back. Keep it on the Joe Pags Show.
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6: All right, great to have you. Thanks. I appreciate you stopping by. It's the Joe Pag Show. Lots going on, lots to get to. There's an update on the arrest of the former Olympian when it comes to the reflecting pool in Washington, D.C. And again, we were told by Judge Jeanine Pirro, the U.S. attorney in D.C., this guy, his name David Hearn, reached in with both hands and pulled the liner up, and therefore he was facing a criminal charge of doing more than $1,000 damage. Well, there's an update. She's looking to drop the charges. Here it is from the New York Post. Jeanine Pirro seeks to drop charges against Olympian David Hearn, admits reflecting pool damage was flawed installation. Josh Christensen wrote this. D.C. U.S. Attorney Jeanine Pirro is moving to dismiss charges against former Olympic canoeist David Hearn for allegedly vandalizing the Lincoln Memorial reflecting pool, revealing in a Friday court filing today that the damage was, in fact, the result of flawed installation by the contractor. Pirro's office submitted the motion to dismiss after Hearn had pleaded not guilty earlier this month to one felony count of destruction of property for the alleged June 19th incident. But the July 31st court filing reveals that the sealant at the bottom of the reflecting pool had almost immediately begun peeling after the work was completed, after the Virginia-based company got a no-bid contract for the renovations. And the Department of Interior, DOI, provided less than fulsome information on the outset of the case, Pirro's motion noted. But it was not until after the return of the indictment that the DOI provided additional documents to the USAODC, that's the attorney's office, indicating that damage to the Lincoln Memorial reflecting pool in June of 2026 was a result of flawed installation by the contractor, Atlantic Industrial Coatings, and the rush to complete the project prior to events associated with the America 250 celebration in the weeks surrounding Independence Day 2026, the court filing stated. Quote, it was not until these documents were produced that the USAODC first became aware of information showing that the damage was the result of a botched installation and not vandalism, as initially represented by the DOI. Hearn's attorneys are demanding an apology on behalf of the Olympian. Quote, the Trump administration's case against Davy Hearn should never have been brought. Its dismissal today does not erase the abuse of government power in arresting and charging a patriotic American who did nothing wrong. The government's approach was ready aim, fire aim. He said, the administration owes Mr. Hearn an apology, said Hearn's attorneys, Norm Eisen, Mary Dorman, and Steve Levin, or Levin, I'm not sure, in a statement. Refter DOI did not immediately respond to a request for comment. Well, no. The Trump administration doesn't owe an apology. I think the Department of Interior, that's in the administration, I get it, does. And I think that Jeanine Pirro does the right thing. She said, well, wait a second. Hold on a second. You gave me the wrong information. Why didn't you give me this before? How dare you? And listen, she makes the filing. It's now reported by many, many outlets. This actually came down about an hour and a half ago, and I'm glad that they did. If the guy didn't do anything wrong, he should not have been charged, and I think he's got a lawsuit in his hands. Arrested for a felony, destruction of property. I mean, that's a big deal. You probably could have done a little more, you know, transparency from the DOI, Department of Interior, before saying this guy definitely did something really, really bad, and we're now going to get him for doing it. So I'm glad that he's not going to be charged. If he didn't do it, he didn't do it. And I'm glad that she came out and said what she said. And I'm glad that she cast the blame on the Department of the Interior. But no, President Trump and the, quote, administration doesn't owe him an apology. But he certainly needs to get an apology from the U.S. Attorney's Office in light of the new evidence that came in. The DOI certainly should, I believe. 833-JOE-PAGS, 833-563-7247, joepags.com. Rich Valdez next hour from New York City, giving us an update on the socialist takeover by Mamdani and others. Keep it here.
0: Joe Pags.
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29: A plan for peace. I'm Lee Silicera, Fox News. President Trump says Hamas is on board with his plan to disarm if Israel ends strikes in Gaza.
30: President Trump says he's doing something long considered impossible, disarming Hamas, forging a stable peace, and beginning a withdrawal of Israeli forces.
2: Most people said that would be a deal that would be undoable. It's a very complex situation over there. The people are very complex and difficult. If you go 4 months ago, 5 months ago, a deal like that would have been impossible.
30: The president acknowledged there will be ups and downs in what is expected to be weeks of intense negotiations to decide what weapons will be turned over to whom and which nations will be on the ground to enforce the peace.
29: Fox's Steve Harrigan in Tel Aviv. Israel has not officially commented on the deal, but has said it was skeptical that Hamas would give up their weapons. The president said the peace plan would not have happened without a weakened Iran, and said again that he is considering another round of strikes in Iran. The Pima County, Arizona Sheriff's Office releasing ransom notes connected with the disappearance of Nancy Guthrie, the mother of Today Show host Savannah Guthrie.
31: The first note was sent to a local news station in Tucson, Arizona. It was addressed to Savannah herself, and it read in part, "Hello, Savannah. We have your mother, Nancy. She is safe, but scared. She will be held for a ransom, and once payment is received, she will be released unharmed. We will be holding her for a maximum of 7 days. You will need to send Bitcoin in the amount of $4 million before 5 p.m. on Thursday the 5th. If payment is not received by the last deadline on Monday the 9th at 5 p.m., she will be killed.
29: Fox's Kevin Court today marks 6 months since the last time Nancy Guthrie was seen. The Justice Department moves to drop its case against a former Olympian charged with damaging the reflecting pool near the Lincoln Memorial. 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
5: Great radio stations everywhere, along with Sam and Polo. It is the Joe Pags Show. Thanks. Appreciate you stopping by. There's a lot going on. Lots to get to. Bottom of the hour, Rich Valdez, great talk show host. He's a podcaster, does a lot of social media, based in New York, and he's a friend of ours. We're going to talk about exactly what Mamdani is doing to New York City. Are New Yorkers starting to wake up and realize it? Are they going to do all they can to get rid of this guy in 3 years, whatever it's going to be? It gets a four-year term. So about 3 years and a little bit, they're going to get rid of him. Is there anybody in the wings waiting to say, listen, I can do a better job than this guy? And why is it important to get a guy like Bruce Blakeman to be the governor of New York? What does that have to do with New York City? We're going to talk about all that and then some. We're also going to get into what the cabinet meeting was really about today. It wasn't really about what we've heard from the president. It was about asking for $1.5 trillion in military spending. And let me say something that's completely out of school. I'm going to say something that can be questioned by anybody who's listening. I am so sick and tired of spending trillions of dollars on stuff. Trillions of dollars. Because every dime of that is either from you and me, the taxpayers, or we're borrowing it, and we're paying it back to the tune of hundreds of millions of dollars a day. It doesn't make any sense. It makes my face hurt. It's mind-numbing. $1.5 trillion isn't just a number that you say in words, and it sounds like, well, it sounds like a million, sounds like a billion, it's a trillion, what's the big deal? Write it down. Write down $1.5 trillion. A million is a one and six zeros. A billion is a one and nine zeros. A trillion is a one and 12 zeros. A trillion is 1,000 billion. It's a million. That's ridiculous. And how many trillions are we spending on free stuff for people in this country? The budget is out of control. The spending is out of control. The borrowing is out of control. The debt is out of control. All that said, I don't know how much money we need for the military. I don't know. The $1.5 trillion sounds like a whole lot. Sam, do me a favor and look it up on the AI, because I think the take is $3 or $4 trillion. How much in tax revenue does the United States government collect annually? Just want to know what that number is. I feel like it's $3 or $4 trillion. I mean, that should be an easy. How much?
29: $5.23 trillion.
5: Okay, so $5.23 trillion. It's a little bit more than I thought, which means we're overtaxed, by the way. They're collecting $5.23 trillion and spending $6 or $7 trillion. So $5.something trillion. So $5.something million is being collected from you and me and our hard work off of our sweat and blood. And they're spending like $6 or $7 trillion. Remember, they increased how much money is spent during COVID and never rolled it back. They tried to, a little bit here and there, but never rolled back the big increase in expenditures. COVID's over, been over for a long time. But if, let's say it's $5.5 trillion. $1.5 trillion of that is going to be for military alone? Holy mackerel. Then how much is Obamacare paying out? Just free medical for whoever wants it. And how much is free lunch in school? How much is free education? Because none of it's free. It's all being paid for by you and me. And why is it that as we're saving billions with a Republican administration, which I believe we are, we're still in the negative and we're still adding up, we're still increasing the debt clock every day? I don't get it. So do we need $1.5 trillion for the military? I guess. But Sam, I'm going to ask you to do something else because the number jumps out in my head and I'm willing to be dead wrong about this. I feel like it was $700 to $800 billion a year for military in President Trump's first term. Just look and see what the military budget was for fiscal year 2017. I just want to know what the military budget was for the United States of America in fiscal year 2017.
29: In 2017, it was approximately $583.7 billion.
5: So it's a trillion more now.
29: Yes.
5: What? A trillion more. All right. Well, what does that buy us? Does it buy us peace on Earth? Might be worth it. We don't have peace on Earth. Does it buy us closed borders and a life filled with harmony in the United States? I mean, not necessarily. That's not happening right now. There are places where there isn't any peace. Don't go to Chicago this weekend. I mean, what does it buy us? We really, really need it, though. I want to know exactly why we need it. What does that do for us? How do we benefit from it? Because you're adding $1 trillion in the course of 10 years to the military budget? I want to know why. Well, the president tried to make the case today.
2: Today, I just want to mention
5: that. Actually, this is going to be the story, and I want to put this out there because we have so many listeners in Minnesota. There's a story out there today, and this certainly plays into the military budget because we're actively doing a military operation against Iran. The story was that Iran somehow infiltrated or hacked into, like, the grid or something in Minnesota. Like, really? And it affected the water supply somehow.
2: Today, I just want to mention that we heard in Minnesota there was a cyber attack, and they blame it on Iran. I don't think so. I blame it on Minnesota because they're grossly incompetent. There was a cyber attack of 30 water plants, and I would blame it on Minnesota and the governor, the corrupt governor of Minnesota. They like to say, oh, it's Iran. Iran should be so lucky. Iran's got bigger problems than worrying about Minnesota.
5: So the story is, that's been out there by many outlets, that 30 water plants were cyber attacked by Iran in Minnesota. Now, the one point that I'll say the president has here, he's very simple. The point he has is, why the hell would Iran say, let's do it to Minnesota? That doesn't make any sense. You would do it to New York City. I don't want to do it to anybody. You do it to Miami. You do it to Dallas. You wouldn't do it to Minnesota, which is sparsely populated. It doesn't make any sense, literally. So could it be incompetence by the state? Yeah, it could be. I mean, is there really any reason anybody can think of why Iran would say, let's do this to Minnesota? That doesn't make sense to me. Now here's about the military budget.
2: To a country. We're also making an unprecedented investment in the United States Armed Forces, where we're doing great. And we rebuilt the armed forces. We rebuilt our military in my first term. But we are doing great with our military. They spent a lot of money in our military. They gave away $300 billion worth of ammo and everything else in Biden's term. But we're building it up fast, and we just have a great military. That's all there is to it. But we rebuilt it in my first term, and we're using it in my second term with Venezuela and other places and Iran now. Iran is doing very poorly, just in case you read incorrect stories. They're doing very, very poorly. They're having a hard time. They've been very dishonest. They've been very dishonorable to deal with. But that makes no difference. They're doing very, very poorly. We're also making that investment and looking forward to getting $1.5 trillion next year. People see now how important it is. We want to keep a safe country. We have to keep a safe country. And the good news is all of that equipment is made in the USA. So we're making it here. It's jobs. And each one of our defense groups are building literally at least 4 new massive plants as we speak, because we want them to move faster. We have the best equipment in the world, but we want them to move faster. We don't want to wait a year or a year and a half. We want to wait a week, maybe. So that's happening, and I think the results are very good. They're building at levels that nobody's ever seen before.
5: President Trump talking about why we need the $1.5 trillion. And again, it's $1 trillion more than it was 10 years ago. That's a lot of damn money, and you've got to be fiscally responsible. Now, he does add to that, which is a great benefit, that they're building 4 massive plants that all have to be manned by employees, and that could certainly help the economy and would help the economy in those areas. But $1.5 trillion this year, does it go back down to $500 billion next year? Does it go down to $800 billion next year? Is it going to be $1.5 trillion plus, and we have this, you know, this increase, automatic increase of 8% every year in every budget item? We never, ever get a hold of it. We're going to have a fiscal crisis in this country if we don't start cutting back. I want him, and I'm sure he's trying to, I want him to run the country like he runs a business and keep it more fiscally responsible. Right now, we're not, and I get it. But by the way, part of why the economy is doing what it's doing is because of the operation with Iran. I guess Iran today is claiming that it closed the Strait of Hormuz again. Is it open? Is it closed? Is it open? Is it closed? I don't know. I know that the gas prices where I live, about 20 cents a gallon cheaper today than they were yesterday, but then they closed the Strait or something. They claim that they did. Is that going to change things? This is from Reuters. Oil price rises after Iran says it stops ships in Hormuz. Written by Ahmed Tolba, Nasifa Ektar something or other, and Yasmin Ghania, who the hell knows. This is a summary of the story. Revolutionary Guard says two ships were hit, four turned back, no confirmation available for the report. Two large tankers and two commodity vessels transit Hormuz. Iran denies involvement in the strike on Egyptian port. London's Marine Insurance.

0: I'd like to know if we are mass deporting people or not. I'd like to know. But they've never made me feel like I'm stupid. And that's the difference. They want you to be controlled. They want you to think that you're stupid and you can't figure things out and that the right is expecting too much from you. Whether you're a woman or you're black, you're Hispanic, or you're fill in the blank. I mean, enough is enough, right? She's sitting on an extremely biased podcast talking about how she has to be mindful of not being on a biased podcast. Give me a break. 833-JOE-PAG. 833-563-7247. JoePags.com. 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
10: 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Joe space P-A-G-S. 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
18: Lay down the arms. I'm Chris DeMeo, Fox News. President Trump says Hamas has agreed to give up their arms if Israel meets certain conditions. It's part of a Gaza peace deal.
19: President Trump touting this really as a major achievement. He also said it's one that simply would have been impossible to get done without the success the U.S. had already in the war against Iran.
20: It's a great breakthrough. Nobody thought that would be possible to disarm Hamas. That shows you how much success we're having with Iran.
19: Here in the region, we've gotten back into that rhythm of attacks, one side striking the other, the next night the other side striking, multiple drone attacks targeting U.S. bases in Kuwait. No casualties reported.
18: Fox's Steve Harrigan in Tel Aviv. Meanwhile, the U.S. and Israel are contemplating upping the pressure on Iran.
21: The British Telegraph newspaper is reporting a land blockade is under consideration by President Trump and Israeli Prime Minister Benjamin Netanyahu to increase economic pressure on the regime after months of attacks have failed to bring them to their knees. The article suggesting the plan could require the U.S. and Israel to petition Iran's neighbors to restrict or close border crossings, which would limit exports and imports to the country. Iran shares borders with seven different countries, including Iraq, Pakistan, and Turkey, which all maintain economic and political cooperation with Tehran.
18: Fox's Anita Vogel. The Justice Department dropping criminal charges against a former Olympian accused of damaging the Lincoln Memorial reflecting pool, saying new evidence shows damage to the pool was caused by a contractor's faulty installation, not vandalism. Labor Party candidate Bev Craig was elected mayor of Greater Manchester on Friday after a vote triggered by the departure of Andy Burnham to become Britain's prime minister. Craig won 66.3 of the votes in the runoff. 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
33: So, it is true that when Jesus died on the cross, he conquered death.

0: And a lot of times it's good if you're a Christian, or maybe you're not sure, you love the Lord, but you've been struggling with some of this kind of stuff. He's going to give you a phone number. You call and you sign up and you let him know you heard about us on the radio and you just want some help getting free from some of this. You need some deliverance.
1: Yeah. We like to say you need some healing, because we don't do deliverance ministry. We do healing ministry. Mm-hmm. Say, what's the difference? The difference is we're not going to dive into the demonic.
0: Yeah.
1: We're going to take the soul wounds and all those areas that kept you captive and get you healing. Mm-hmm. By the time we get to the end, the demonic has no room in your life.
0: That's exactly right.
1: And so the number is 269-929-2901. 269-929-2901. So I hear, I'm sensing that there are people that are afraid. This is the one phone call you've wanted to do, but you're afraid. Did you know it's really common? A lot of people will call, make their first appointment, and then they won't keep their appointment because they're afraid. The Satan will build it up in your mind what it might be like. And he will give you all the wrong scenarios till you're living in fear, till you don't make the phone call so you can stay in the bondage that you're at.
0: Mm-hmm. Yeah, absolutely. And I would just say, even if you feel afraid, do it anyway, right? What's the worst thing that can happen? You're not going to be physically harmed, obviously. Like Pastor Gail was saying, they have a very gentle approach that focuses on the strongholds first and on renewing the mind and things of those nature. And it kind of forces the demonic out. So it's a gentle approach. And it's really just a matter of a simple, single directive or word from Pastor Gail or one of the counselors to address what's operating.
1: One of the consultants. Mm-hmm. We call ourselves consultants. Not counselors.
0: Yeah.
1: The Bible says, you will know the truth, and the truth shall set you free. And the very reason the Son of Man was manifest was to destroy the devil's works. And so we know that's why Jesus came. And that's our work that he has us to do. We're ministers of reconciliation.
0: That's right.
1: This is not counseling. Mm-hmm. If you want talk therapy, then you're not coming to the right place by calling us.
0: Yeah.
1: But if you're looking for healing, and freedom from strongholds, from hurt and the pain, then we're the right people to call. And so, so we're going to deal with it. One guy came in for help, and then he said, before I knew it, you were talking to me. I go, yeah, it's about you. Now you're in here. That's all we do. I love that when that happens is that. But know this. I've got to tell you this. That the arms of Jesus are open wide to you. Out of love, he died, and out of love, he'll set you free. And you'll experience a new level of the love of Jesus that you never experienced before. And that is really what you're invited to experience. Stephanie, would you begin and say a prayer that the strongholds would be broken, the demons would be silenced, the voices would be silenced, and that the Holy, and I'll finish up with a prayer.
0: So, Father, I pray this for the believers, not the unbelievers, because we don't want to cast anything out that will come back seven times. So if you're a Christian and you're a believer, just receive this for yourself. In the name of the true Lord Jesus Christ, I bind, gag, and blindfold and cast out in the name of Jesus and with the holy fire of God in his broom of destruction any demonic entity that has been tormenting or has been holding up or fortifying strongholds in the mind or in the soul, in the body or the emotions of the person listening. I command it to loose them now in Jesus' name, to go to the feet of the true Lord Jesus Christ and never return to them or anyone else. And Father, I ask every place where that demon had precedence, had rule, had reign, had effect on them in their mind, will, or their emotions, or their body, I ask that you would fill those places with your Holy Spirit and your holy fire now. With your love and with your peace and with your joy, with your rest and with your freedom and with your grace and truth. In Jesus' name, amen and amen.
1: So, Father, I love the scripture, Revelation 12:11. They overcame him by the blood of the Lamb and the word of their testimony, and loved not their life even unto death. And so, in the name of Jesus, I thank you that through the blood of the Lamb, I pray right now that God would set every person free. In fact, I want to say this. The Bible says that

0: we are to instruct the spiritual realm. So right now, I instruct the spiritual realm, and I say to those demonic forces that are holding the believer and even the unbeliever alive, like that want to come for help, I bind you, gag you, blindfold you, like Stephanie said. I set you aside. I don't cast you out. And I ask that Jesus would bind the strong men and that allow the people to come in for help they need without interference. That's what I pray for. Because, Lord, we know the enemy comes to interfere. And you died and bought and paid for people's freedom. And this is why you want people to be delivered from darkness into light, from death to salvation. Lord, that people would know there's a place they can come where their sins are forgiven, where they'll receive the love of God in a way they've longed for their whole life. In the name of Jesus. Amen. Well, may the Lord bless you and keep you.
1: Cause his face to shine upon you.
0: Give you peace.
1: And be gracious to you.
0: And deliver you.
1: Amen.
0: From the clutches of the evil one.
1: Yes.
0: Oh,
1: and fill you with joy.
0: May he rescue you from the flames of the fire. Well, I just want you to know that you're loved. We'd love to hear from you. My email is share@healingbeginsradio.com. 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And may you always know that God is able to deliver you. Does it matter what you're bound by? Jesus can set you free. From Gail and Stephanie,
1: have a beautiful day.
0: Have a good morning.

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1: Take a pause.
2: Struggling to get your kids off their screens and into an actual book? The Animal Welfare League of Arlington, Virginia has come up with a novel approach.
3: Kids ages 5 to 13 can come in the afternoons and read to our cats and our small animals.
2: The shelter's Maddie Radford says the program helps promote social skills for shelter pets, and the kids get a chance to have some fun reading out loud and interacting with animals.
4: I just love animals in general, and, you know, I think it would help me with my, like, reading, you know?
5: It's like fun for me. It helps them be more social and get used to people.
2: On top of that, the Animal Humane Society says reading to shelter animals can help them feel less stressed. So, Maddie, what kind of books do the kids read to the critters?
3: They're welcome to bring whatever books they'd like, or they can pick one off of our cart.
2: I wonder if a kitten can handle a few hours of Hello Kitty books? Take a pause. Jill Nato, Fox News.
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7: I'm Michelle Polino. Jennifer Finch, bassist for the pioneering all-female rock band L7, has died following a battle with an aggressive form of brain cancer. She was 59. Finch's ferocious stage presence helped power L7 through the 90s alternative rock boom on hits like Pretend We're Dead. Her bandmates said in a statement, in part, "We are shattered by the loss of our beloved bandmate, sister, and friend, Jennifer Finch, whose fierce spirit, humor, and boundless creativity helped shape L7 and change all of our lives forever." Coachella promoter Golden Voice has announced the inaugural Ocean Way Festival, a new two-day event set for September 26th and 27th on the sand in Santa Monica, billed as the first major music festival ever staged on Santa Monica Beach. The event is headlined by The Killers and Olivia Dean, with Jack White, Krungbin, Sublime, and more. That's Fox Rocks on Fox News.
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8: How often are you using AI for work and home life? Google is trying to understand. Google is releasing the first report of its effort to quantify use of its artificial intelligence products by people both while at home and at their jobs. It's called Atlas for Activity, Task, Landscape, and Adoption Study. The first data set is from 15 million interactions with Google Gemini and AI mode in Google Search. The data is depersonalized, taken from 150 countries in multiple languages, and across hundreds of different jobs. What did Google learn? That more workplaces are deploying AI tools, but people aren't using them all that much. They're more likely to use AI for task assistance, but task automation is far less common, and that AI use at work isn't limited to white-collar workers, as people involved in physical labor are using AI to problem-solve or learn skills in real time. With Fox on Tech, I'm Eben Brown, Fox News.
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10: Who's in control when it comes to technology? Our Fox News survey offers some answers. A narrow majority of voters think big technology companies pose a greater threat to the country's future than big government. That's a reversal from a few years ago when they said big government was the threat by a 20-point margin. It's also bipartisan. That shift comes as artificial intelligence and concerns about personal data have made tech companies a larger presence in our everyday life. Voters have reservations about the infrastructure behind AI. Two-thirds oppose building an AI data center in their community, with voters ages 45 and over especially resistant. Even so, most still believe they are calling the shots. Nearly 8 in 10 say they control the technology in their lives. You're in control of visiting our website, foxnews.com/poll. I'm Dana Blanton, and that's your Poll Puri.
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1: holds an annual dementia-friendly travel workshop, an effort to provide resources and support for passengers and caregivers navigating the airport environment. From the sights and sounds to swarms of people, airports can be overwhelming for anyone, let alone for those also navigating dementia. Sky Harbor's commitment to helping families dealing with the condition includes the Compassion Corner in Terminal 4, where people can escape to a low-sensory room for some peace and quiet. It's also equipped with chairs and puzzles, or the Compassion Cacti Lanyard, which passengers wear, letting airport employees know they may need a little extra time moving through security. It also has navigation guides available and technology where people can sync their hearing aids to drown out the extra noise but still get important flight information. For more health news, go to foxnewshealth.com. 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I'm Lisa Brady, Fox News.
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13: Fox News, I'm John Saucier. 2 days after the United States resumed airstrikes on Iranian-backed targets in response to an attempted surprise ballistic missile attack on American forces, President Trump holding a cabinet meeting at Camp David.
14: Iran is doing very poorly, just in case you read incorrect stories. They're doing very, very poorly. They're having a hard time. They've been very dishonest. They've been very dishonorable to deal with.
13: The mayor of Seattle, Katie Wilson, apologizing to the public after her so-called communications failures in the aftermath of a deadly shooting earlier this week. She also announced that the police chief, Sean Barnes, has resigned.
15: Our after-action review of the city's communications with the public and the media revealed real gaps. Information could and should have gone out much faster through social media, the emergency alert system, the SPD blotter, and or an off-site press conference.
13: The shooting left 3 people dead, including 2 innocent bystanders, wounded 4 others, including a 2-year-old child. America is listening to Fox News.
16: Scattered rain showers will continue developing across West Michigan tonight as low temperatures fall into the upper 60s. We'll warm to the mid-70s, so a fairly cool start to August. The big story, though, those scattered rain showers that will be around through much of the day. On and off rain area-wide across West Michigan. Some spots could receive an inch or more of rain by the end of Saturday into early Sunday. Rain showers will taper off Sunday into the afternoon as highs approach 80. Tracking West Michigan's weather, I'm Storm Team 8 meteorologist Blake Harms.
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9: Behind bars, Lee finds an unlikely ally in his cellie, Robert. The pair are like chalk and cheese. There's no way their paths would ever cross on the outside. But as a fellow inmate, Robert sees through the lies and vows to do the unthinkable. Clear Lee's name.
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21: A man arrested in the UK on U.S. charges of aiding a terror group. Fox's Lisa Lucero reports from New York.
22: Mohammed Yusuf Hasna of Istanbul, Turkey, is facing charges of conspiring to provide material support to a foreign terror organization, conspiring to finance terrorism, and financing terrorism. He was arrested in the UK and is being held pending extradition to the U.S. Manhattan U.S. Attorney Jamie McDonald says Hasna worked with Hamas senior leadership since at least 2023 to deliver supplies, food, and money to the terror group disguised as humanitarian aid. Each charge carries a maximum of 20 years in prison. In New York City, Lisa Lucera, Fox News.
21: California officially launches the first-in-the-nation privacy tool allowing folks to block the sale of their personal data. Fox's Kristen Goodwin has more.
23: More than 340,000 Californians have logged on to the state's Delete Request, an opt-out platform, or DROP, to have third-party companies known as data brokers delete their personal information. Starting today, those brokers have to start processing those deletion requests. That's thanks to the California Delete Act, which was signed into law by Governor Gavin Newsom in 2023. The measure expands on rights established under the California Consumer Privacy Act. The platform is free to use. To make requests, folks can go to privacy.ca.gov/drop. Kristen Goodwin, Fox News.
21: The Big Ten and Southeastern conferences agreed Friday night to support a Senate bill that seeks to regulate college sports, ending week-long negotiations. The most groundbreaking part of the reworked deal is the $27.5 million that schools would be allotted to retain players, in addition to the $21.3 million cap that already exists. The bill still has a chance to earn the 60 votes it needs to halt debate and head to an up or down vote before the Senate heads for summer break next Friday. I'm Deborah Valentine. This is Fox News.
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25: This is Guarding Your Nest Egg with Mike Lester, the founder of Talon Wealth. And Mike, it's been a busy week, so we have a lot to go over on Guarding Your Nest Egg.
26: We do. I mean, it's. Was it a busy week or a crazy week, or how are we going to evaluate that? I mean, it's just... I guess it kind of depends on where you're at. I mean, we got a lot going on internationally. We've got a lot of people listening that have concerns and questions. So we're going to do our best to address those issues right on the show today, and then also invite you to call in if you have some more detailed questions about what we do or how we do it, or you know, just what is our opinion.
25: That's right. And I wanted to start this week with veterinary costs.
26: Oh boy.
25: Now, right. I know. But, you know, a lot of us have pets.
26: Yep.
25: And we know how expensive they can be to care for, just like, you know, our own health care.
26: Are we going to do pet insurance commercial right now, or are we going to do something?
25: Well, not exactly, but it has to do with, you know, inflationary costs on one hand, and then also taking care of the people and the pets that we love going forward. So, yeah, there is a little bit of that planning for the future in this story.
26: Well, I do think that if you have pets and pets are in your future, and that is an interesting angle when it comes to retirement planning, because we talk all the time about, well, how are your investments doing? How are you invested? What are your expenses? What about taxes and inflation? What about your cost of health care? And then, you know what, I think you're right, Cheryl. Every weekend we sit here and talk about cost of healthcare, assuming it's, an individual or a couple. And we have not included pets in that scenario, which many, many people identify as their furry children.
25: Yes, absolutely.
26: Yes.
25: And as technology advances, you know, vets are offering a lot more services now than they ever did before. And some of those...
26: At a cost, though, Cheryl.
25: Yeah, yes, some of those are very expensive.
26: I told you the story, and this is a little different, but kind of along the same. You know, when we think about medical, you've got your medical doctor, and then you have your dentist, and then I guess your veterinarian, right, in this conversation. And isn't it interesting how, I mean, and I'm going back to, you know, I was born in the early 70s, and, you know, a lot of the people listening were a little earlier than that or a little later than that, but you used to just go to the vet and, you know, they fixed it and you walked away. You used to just go to the dentist, you know, and they fixed it and you walked away. Now, I mean, and just whether it's the veterinarian or the dentist, doesn't it feel like a sales pitch all the time?
25: Look, it kind of does, and part of that's because they can offer.
26: Yeah, they're trying to one up you on, like, well, we have this, you know, we have this, we have that.
25: They have so many more services they can offer, so it does sort of sound like a sales pitch sometimes.
26: Yeah, a service is a sales pitch.
25: Yeah, right? I guess so.
26: Our service is a sales pitch, isn't it?
25: It is.
26: Right.
25: Sure.
26: Complimentary financial planning. We'll take care of you. Our plans include not just efficient portfolios, but we do income planning. We do tax planning. We do complimentary estate planning. Here's the difference. If I go to the veterinarian, their service is not complimentary.
25: No.
26: No. I'm not going to get a complimentary will and trust from my veterinarian if I agree to let them service my pet.
25: Mm-hmm. Yep. Good point.
26: All right. So we were talking about the expense of it, though, which is a big deal. So when we work this into financial plan, do you have any numbers on what some of these services cost that they're offering?
25: I do. I talked with someone about that who was actually complaining to me about how much the costs had gone up. And for her, she has a pet who has a thyroid condition, a dog, and now it's $300.
26: Isn't that interesting?
25: Just to visit the vet. And then there's another $129 charge for the blood work. And that's every 6 months.
26: And then if the blood work comes back not in a good way, then there's probably an extra on top of that, right? So bottom line, I think where you're going with this is when it comes to financial planning, that's a potential expense. I have not heard an advisor market that. I think we're the first, Cheryl. We can put together a financial plan for you and work in the cost of healthcare for your pet into your financial plan.
25: I think that's smart.
26: It is smart. Okay. I think we're onto something here.
25: All right. Well,
26: I think really what we're talking about is if you find a way, which we do through financial planning, to identify your expenses.
25: Exactly.
26: In retirement. And your situation is unique to you. For some people, it's pets. For other people, it's vacations or cars or boats or golf or what have you. But whatever those expenses are, if you take the time to identify them. So I mean, the math on financial planning and being successful in retirement is really something that you back into. So you start with, this is how you're currently invested. Then you take a look at the, you know, an analysis on those investments, what we can project for the return, how much risk you're taking to get that return. And then we start with that number. And then we start adding in or backing into, these are your expenses. These are the taxes. What about inflation? And as you're backing into it, you figure out how efficient that you are. And financial services, at least I don't say whether the plan is good or bad, right? It's not just black or white or what have you, good or bad. It's, is it efficient? So what's the best way to achieve your goals? So the goals are different. That's the expenses. But how do you get your portfolio to a place where it can help you accomplish those goals? And then how do you also get somebody to say, all right, well, let's be honest, your goals and your portfolio aren't in sync. They don't match up. What you're looking to accomplish with your current portfolio, based on the way it is right now, is going to fail. Okay, it's going to fail. Is there something that we can do to make it more efficient and make it successful? Or, you know, sometimes you just have to be the bad cop and go like, hey, listen, it's not going to work. It doesn't matter what you do. You haven't set aside enough for retirement in order to spend as much as you want to spend or what your expenses are. So something has to change. Either you have to work longer, set aside more for retirement, or you need to reduce those expenses. That conversation is very important. It's not very fun, but it's important. However, I would say, Cheryl, most people are in a situation, in my experience, that they have set aside enough for retirement. They're pretty in tune to, okay, I could retire and not run out of money, but they don't necessarily have answers to all their questions about how they should invest, how much they can take out, when they can take it out, what about taxes and inflation and everything else. So it's the efficiency part that's important. And frankly, the only reason I would hire somebody to help me with my portfolio is if they're providing value, and the value needs to be efficiency. Efficiency through returns, efficiency through risk, so maximum returns, minimum risk, and then can you help me with my taxes? Can you help me with income planning, tax planning? And then also estate planning is important.
25: That's right. So I want to give the number right now. If you'd like to reach out to Mike and his team at Talon, call 616-373-3000. 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You can also reach out at guardingyournestegg.com and ask about the comprehensive financial plan complimentary to you if you are 55 or over and you've put aside at least $250,000 for your retirement. And then also, Mike will give you the gift of a will and trust to get you started on your estate planning. So call right now if you'd like to get an appointment set up. 616-373-3000. Mike, you were talking about longevity, and well, in terms of people and pets.
26: Yeah, don't buy, I shouldn't say this, but it's very age specific to me. If you buy, a macaw or a, those birds that live for 100 years.
25: Forever, yeah.
26: Forever, yes. Mm-hmm. So anyway, speaking of pets and longevity, but go ahead.
25: Okay. Well, I saw an article in Barron's about longevity literacy, and the bottom line is that most Americans don't really know how long a 65-year-old could live in retirement. So it's a gap they're calling longevity literacy. And it could lead, they think, to drawing down your savings too quickly, or as they put it, claiming Social Security too early. But Social Security, when you claim benefits, that's a very individual and customized choice. So I would rather concentrate on the fact that maybe some of us don't realize that you could live another 20 or 25 years. So how are you going to plan financially for that?
26: You said that, Cheryl, and I immediately in my mind popped up a diagram or a chart that we use on plans. Every plan we do, it's kind of Monte Carlo simulation. Basically, it's numbers and lines, best case scenario, worst case scenario, median scenario, and just thousands of scenarios moving forward. It's a standard in financial planning. So this longevity risk that people have, which is, just living too long and, going back to Social Security and, really what they say about Social Security is if you take it early, you get less. If you wait, you get more. Wouldn't it be nice to get more if you live too long? And the answer is yes, but we just don't know how long we're going to live. So my point is when we look at these charts and we do the analysis and financial planning for individuals, what we're looking for is a success rate. And because it will give us a statistical success rate, which I know sounds really boring, but if you can find an advisor that can explain that to you in a way that makes sense, not that it's overly complicated, it's just that I think a lot of advisors try to sound really smart, using big words. And I think a lot of investors go like, I know you're smart, you're probably smart, but I just don't like, the language is, that's why I hesitate to use Monte Carlo simulation, because it's just like, what? But at the end of the day, I can look at these charts and explain to people, okay, so here's your probability of success given what you're currently doing. Here's your probability of success meaning not running out of money in retirement regardless of longevity. If you have a financial plan that shows you, okay, well, if you live to be 85, you're good. If you live to be 90, you're good. If you live to be 95, you're good. If you live to be 105, you're still good. The planning you have to have an efficient portfolio. But also, the longer you live, the more expensive things are going to get. It's called inflation. We don't have a lot of, we can't control taxes, so we have to deal with the current situation and project moving forward. But obviously, that changes with administrations and everything. So to me, Cheryl, these are the questions that people, that they honestly have, and it's their concern. And I just want our listeners to know that, when you're in that situation, and if longevity risk is a concern, we can answer that question. If efficiency is a concern, we can answer that question. If you've just got to hang in their portfolio and you're kind of wondering what your options are, we can answer that question. I think the biggest value add that we have as a team at Talon is we're a collective group of fiduciaries through the company, and we don't sell products. It's not a product pitch, it's a relationship pitch. This is who we are, this is what we do, that's the relationship. but we don't go out and resell products from other companies like annuities or something else.
25: Well, you know, I really appreciate that approach. I can tell you from personal experience, the first time that I visited with a financial advisor, it was years ago, and they did exactly what you're describing. It was just this sort of stream of practiced language. Turned the screen around, said, see what I mean? Are you ready to go?
26: Yeah, here you go. I know more than you, so sign here. I'm like, eh.
25: Yeah, that's what it was like. Yeah,
26: I don't like that at all. I would walk out of the room, but that's just me.
25: I didn't like it either.
26: Okay.
25: Well, you know, I handle that by asking a whole lot of questions.
26: Well, good.
25: I think that's good because then
26: they were sweating. They were wiping the sweat off their brow,
25: yeah.
26: And they're like, whoa, I didn't know you were going to ask me questions. I thought you were just going to...
25: I know. He stood up with his hand out, and I said, well, wait a sec.
26: Well, what?
25: Like, he wanted to shake hands and be done. But you actually invite questions. You know, we say it all the time. When you're listening, if something that we discuss on the show triggers questions, please ask.
26: I don't want to work with anybody who doesn't want to work with us. And I don't mean that in an offensive way. I just mean it as it's not a good relationship, right? I mean, we're looking for long-term relationships with people. And you know what? It's like any relationship. Every day or every week isn't going to be great. But you need somebody who's working for you and fighting for you. And that's just how any relationship in life, including financial advice, I think that's the way it should work.
25: Well, we invite you to call with your questions right now. 616-373-3000. 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
2: Hey.
3: For joining us for Guarding Your Nest Egg with Mike Luster. Mike is the founder, the president of Talon Wealth. And Mike, someone of your stature being on the show with me every week, it's kind of a big deal. I appreciate being able to talk with you.
4: No, it's not. It's not a big deal at all. You know, I feel like when you say that stuff, it's kind of a joke because you know I don't feel that way.
3: It's not a joke. It's real. It is real. Well, you bring so much experience. You know, I appreciate talking with you.
4: It's just because I'm old. I've been doing
3: this because you're old, right? That's exactly where I was going. Yep. It's not. But I was reading an article about some older people. Ford, the car company, has been recalling some engineers because they say their hands-on experience is hard to replace. They're calling them graybeard engineers.
4: That's a new term. So, by the way, I'm glad you brought that up. I see this a lot. Okay, just doing financial planning for individuals for a long time and around the country, this is very, very common, Cheryl. It's actually now people are noticing. So we're talking to people every week. We've got clients all over the country that are in that exact situation. So what happened a lot of times is these companies, and you know, Ford's just one example, right? So I'm not picking on Ford or anything, but they're

0: I know what his expenses are. So the portfolio will support the expenses, but when he comes back, let's just pick a number. So let's say his expenses are $200,000 a year, and which I know is a big number, but let's just pick a number. And then let's say that you know, his portfolio will support that, you know, given what they have set aside for retirement, you know, the portfolio that we put together, and you know, add the Social Security to it and go from there. And then he calls me up and he goes, "Hey, I'm good, but I like to work. And this company just offered me $150,000 as a consultant to come back. Can you build that into my financial plan?" I'm like, absolutely. I mean, it's simple math, right? If his expenses are $200,000 a year, let's just keep the tax out of it, right? Because that overcomplicates it. But if his expenses are $250,000 a year and now he's picking up $150,000 and he's enjoying it, now, you know, the spread is around $50,000. Again, I'm leaving taxes out of it. So it works out good. And I just tell him, I said, "Hey, you don't have to do it, but as long as you're enjoying it," which he has been apparently, because he keeps doing it over and over again. He just called me and was like, "Eh, well, we just wrapped up the last one. Can you rerun my financial plan, you know, without me working?" Like, absolutely. You know, but he's going to call me in 3 months and tell me he got another, you know, another offer. Then I'm going to rerun the financial plan again. So not everybody's in that situation, Cheryl, but yeah, it is going on. And it's pretty, these companies need experience, and knowledge is not the same thing as experience.
1: That's right. And there's a certain satisfaction, I guess, in being called back saying, "We need you. Can you come back?"
0: It feels good. I just,
1: it does feel good.
0: If you love what you do, that's great. But a lot of times you love what you do, but you get into a situation where the people you're working with aren't who you want to work with. I can't tell you how many times I've talked to people who love their job, then they got a new manager, mm-hmm. and they're like, "Oh, I hate my job," right? Or the company they're working with got bought out by another company and the culture changed. I mean, it's just life, right? It's always changing, and you adapt to it. And when it comes to investing and finance and everything, I mean, it's just one part of all of that. And you just need to make sure that you can adapt financially to everything that's going on around you. And, you know, a big part of that's efficiency, but also finding somebody you can trust to help you.
1: Trust is a big deal. Mike, what is the optimal age to talk with talent and start putting together a financial plan for retirement?
0: Depends on your situation. I had a conversation with somebody the other day, great conversation, a gentleman that was about 50 and had done very, very well in their situation. But, you know, I think it was, you know, 50 or 52 and had done very, very well with his company. But all of his money was in the company retirement plan. And that company retirement plan was doing very well for him. And I was happy to have the conversation. But if he's 50, his opportunity with the money that he set aside for retirement really doesn't kick in for him until he actually retires. You know, they call it separation from service, or you retired, left the company, or 59 and a half. So what I could do in his situation was very, very limited. And I mean, I told him that. We had the conversation. We talked about efficiencies. Mm-hmm. But going back to it, so it wasn't optimal in that situation, because he had a company 401k, the majority of his assets were in company stock, and he wasn't going to be able to do anything with that money until he either retired or turned 59 and a half. So I think for me, optimally, if you're, I mean, he was 10 years, 9 to 10 years from being able to work together. I think if you're at least 55 or older, right, you're 4 to 5 years to retire. Even if we can't help you with your assets because you're working with your current company, I think it makes sense to have the conversation about where you are and starting to get more efficient and start talking about planning, because 5 years is going to come up really fast, right? We know how it works, Cheryl. The older we get, the faster it goes. It really is. So 55 and up, we say at least $250,000 set aside for retirement. It's not because we don't want to help everybody. It's just because we can't build efficient portfolios if it's less than that. And it's just because of the way money works.
1: Seems that way.
0: You know, just so people understand that. But then if you're, you know, 59, 59 and a half or over, you're still working or not working, now we can actually not only have conversations about what's most efficient for you, but also be able to act on what's most efficient for you. And I think that's really what's important, Cheryl, is we can have conversations all day long about how to be efficient, but if we can't act on it, it's not very helpful to you. Mm-hmm. And we can be very helpful if you're 59 or over.
1: Okay. Thanks. 59 and a half. That's the age that we're going to target then.
0: For most people. Yep.
1: Yeah, for most. If you'd like to talk with Talon, if you're getting close

0: to that age, or if you'd just like to find out what you need to do to prepare ahead of time before you get to 59 and a half, call 616-373-3000. 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
1: you're in. 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
0: 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As Mike mentioned a moment ago, yours if you are 55 or over, with at least $250,000 set aside for your retirement. But that's not all. Mike's also offering the gift of a will and trust. And I mention that because a lot of us just put off getting our will together. And you probably want to learn more about what a trust is and if that's appropriate for you. So this gives you a head start on that. The number to call is 616-373-3000. Stay with us, Guarding Your Nest Egg with Mike Lester. We'll be right back.

0: And Guarding Your Nest Egg continues now with Mike Lester. I'm Cheryl White. And Mike, I've been talking about this for a minute. We ran out of time in the last segment, but we're going to talk about it now. And that is estate planning, but leaning toward transfer planning. For example, what if you want to give your adult children a portion of their inheritance now before you pass away?
1: Well, I mean, great question. And a lot of people are looking to do that. But from a planning perspective, we're often looking at the options. So let's just say that Bob and Sue, right, come in and we're doing financial planning and they're looking at it and they go, well, okay, listen, so part of our financial plan is we're not going to be able to spend this money. We don't want the money to go to beneficiaries after we're gone. We'd rather have this would be pretty common, right? We want to find a way to start giving them money now so that we can see them enjoy it as opposed to after we're gone. And there are different ways to go about it. I mean, so one of the first things that you could do, basically there's a gifting that's allowed on an annual basis to children, grandchildren, that sort of a thing. So for example, just looking at, it's called the gift tax exclusion. So if we look at it, we're busy, but if you want to get in the situation where you're giving beneficiaries money ahead of time, it's up to $19,000 per recipient, up to $38,000 for a married couple, right? So husband, wife, so let's say that your son is married and you could actually give them as a couple up to $38,000 or $19,000 per recipient. But then grandchildren, it's doesn't matter how many that you give to. So I think that's kind of important. So Cheryl, I think a lot of people, when they start thinking about passing assets on to beneficiaries before they pass away, that's probably the easiest way to do it. And the reason that people would do that, or it looks like an exclusion, is because it's not taxable income to them. So one of the biggest issues when passing money on to beneficiaries prior to passing away on assets that are non-retirement assets, so not IRAs, 401ks, that type of a thing, is how we get taxed for them as income. So there's that. But then also there's a lifetime gift and estate tax exemption as well. So we're just talking about $19,000. You can do that without reporting. But there's also a $15 million per individual or $30 million for married couples. It's a very, very significant wealth transfer. So without a tax to them, and you can do that over time. There's the taxes, tax attorneys involved, the attorneys that we work with. But, you know, if you're in a situation where you're looking to gift money to beneficiaries prior to passing away, now I'd recommend that you're not giving away money that you might need at some point in the future. But many, many times we sit down and we're having conversations with individuals and they go, well, I'm just not going to get around to spending that. And I don't like the idea of them getting all of this when we're gone. What are our options for helping them along the way? And so I think they could be pretty beneficial. So I think, you know, this year, and it'll change over time, but just think to yourself, well, up to $19,000 per child and then another 19 per grandchildren. So again, married couples would get 38, then regardless of how many grandchildren. But then on top of that, there's another $15 million you can do without them having to report it for state tax purposes. So there's a lot that goes into that, but I hope that kind of answers the question for individuals because it does come into the planning, right? So if we're doing comprehensive financial planning, yes, we're doing analysis of your portfolio and comparing it to all the other investment options that are out there. The idea behind that is if we could show you a higher average rate of return net of our fee, might make sense to work together. If not, it probably doesn't. But along the way, if you're also getting income planning and tax planning, and then we have also mentioned the show free estate planning, things like free wills, trusts, you know, it starts to make sense. And by the way, Cheryl, there's no obligation, right?
0: If yes. I mean,
1: we're doing that, trying to put our best foot forward, we realize not everybody's cup of tea, if that makes sense. So there's no obligation to come in and do that. We just ask that you're at least 55 or older. Why? Well, because there are rules out there that just say when it comes to your retirement accounts, if you're still working for that company and you're younger than 59 and a half for most of those accounts, we just can't do very much for you, right? But if you're 55 or older, at least you're 4.5 years or closer to us being able to help you. Or if you're already retired, it really doesn't matter, right? We can help you if you're not currently working for that company or old 401ks. But at the same time, we say $250,000 because we want to be as efficient for you as we can when it comes to managing money. So it's not that, you know, we're like, oh, geez, if you don't have at least $250,000, we don't want to work with you. It's not that. It's got a lot more to do with the way that managed portfolios are built and the cost of each position in the portfolio. So without getting too complicated, what I would say is that if you have $250,000 or less to invest, there are probably more efficient options than paying us a fee. Sure, we're literally pushing business away, right? I mean, we could say, come in and pay us a fee to manage your portfolio, but I don't think it would be fair to you because I could point you to more efficient options. But once it gets over 250 and you look at the fee structure and how it works, I think we can show you over time how it might be beneficial to you. So just a brief explanation. I hope that answers the question about moving forward. If you want to start now gifting, it doesn't have to be $19,000. It's up to $19,000, right? Remember that. And in doing so, you're not going to trigger a taxable event for those beneficiaries.
0: 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You can reach out online as well at guardingyournestegg.com. And Mike, part of the comprehensive financial plan is really kind of stress testing what might happen as you go through time. How do you do that, put that pressure on the plan?
1: It's statistics. I mean, it's kind of boring, not to me. I'm a math nerd, right? So I actually enjoy doing that. It's all probability is a success. But again, math when it comes to financial planning is A, I love it. B, it's annoying to me too. You have to look just like any math. It's only as good as what goes into the equation. So it's very, very easy for firms or companies or, you know, just the financial services industry to skew numbers in their favor, right? And what I mean by that is the numbers are the numbers, and they're not going to go out of their way to fake the numbers that go into their equation. But if they're very, very careful on choosing a specific data set, one that favors them, then that's problematic, right? So if you look at somebody goes, okay, well, here's a great investment. Look at how much it made last year. Well, I mean, it's just not enough information. Or look at how much it made over 5 years. Still not enough information. I mean, we haven't had a crash since 2008. 10 years, still not enough. I mean, that just gets us back to basically February, March of 2016. I mean, it's, yeah, we've had some bumps in the road. We had COVID. 2022 wasn't great, but we still haven't had a crash. What people in retirement are close to it, or really anybody out there investing, is really worried about is that 2008 event or other events, you know, that we've had in the past. And you have to be very, very careful there. So to me, if you want a data set, you need to look at the average rate of return and the risk to get that return over a long enough period of time. So at Talon, we use 25 years. I mean, so, and at this point, we'll use 26, but we're going to go back to 2000 and go all the way up until the end of the previous month and just say, all right, well, your existing portfolio, whether you had it over that period of time or not, this is what it would have done. And this is how much risk you would have taken to get there. And then we can go back and look what our portfolios would have done over the same period of time. And now we're looking at, it's never apples to apples, Cheryl. I'm never going to, you know, insinuate that. But now we're looking at a data set, and we can say, okay, so here's the data on this case, 26-year period of time. Here's your data in your 26 period of time. What we're trying to get down to is, does it make sense to pay somebody a fee to manage your portfolio? And then we talk about fees, right? So we'll get into it. I don't know how to be more transparent than to say, okay, if we were charging you as an advisor fee, 1% to manage your portfolio, and then, yeah, we can get to the expense of whatever the underlying investments are. I mean, that's an additional expense to you, but there's still a net fee. I mean, even if you invest in those investments that have an expense, you're paying that expense regardless, right? So if you go out and buy mutual funds or ETFs or what have you, not individual stocks, those companies are in business to make money, so they have an expense. So if you're paying somebody to manage your portfolio and you're paying them 1% to manage your portfolio, you've already got the expense from the funds or the ETFs. The additional expense is what you're paying the advisor, right, to manage your portfolio. So if that's 1%, then it's a 1% additional fee on the fees you're already paying. So what you need to do is do the math on what am I getting for that initial 1% in this example. And we can do the analysis for you and show you over time. And so if it turns out that we have a higher average rate of return, but not only have a higher average rate of return with less risk, and if it also turns out that, okay, now you have a trusted partner in your retirement, so you've got, you know, a sounding board and a fiduciary that's working with you. If you're also, in addition to that, not just the planning but you're also getting income planning, tax planning, complementary estate planning. You know, the idea is that there's a value add. So people come in every week, you know, whether it's a second opinion, come kick the tires, or frankly, just, hey, I've been listening to you for a long time. I want to work with you. We're still going to go through the process, and we want to make sure that there's a value. And, you know, I guess it's subjective, you know, to an extent, but we want to do our best job to make sure that we're working well for you. Because at the end of the day, we're charging you a fee to manage your portfolio. And that fee needs to mean something. It needs to be beneficial to you. And because you're paying us that fee on a monthly basis, so if you were paying us 1% as an advisor to manage your portfolio, then you're paying 1/12 of 1%, because there's obviously 12 months in a year, right?
0: There still are.
1: Yeah. You still are, I think. Yeah, until whatever. Yeah. I heard the other day that it's not 365 days anymore. It's 366 or something in a year, because the earth has changed us.
0: Oh, okay.
1: But my point is, the math has to make sense, right? I mean, I wouldn't invest with somebody if I was losing money, and I don't expect anybody to do the same thing. So if you're paying us that, here's the deal. You could pay us for a half a month or 1 month or 6 months or 5 years. If you fire us, that fee stops right away. So, I mean, every single day of every single month of every single year, we're out there working for our clients. Now, I'm not suggesting that every single day in the market or every single day in society or every single day and, you know, whatever we got going on is great. But we work for that money every single day, because I believe that there has to be value to you. And if we're not doing a good job, you're just going to find somebody else to do it for you.
0: That just kind of makes sense, doesn't it? It's logical.
1: Well, it does to me, but that's the way we built it that way. I built it that way because I wouldn't do something other than that, right? And I mean, I won't sell products because I don't want to take commissions for something I haven't done yet, right? 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So that's just how it works.
0: 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We have more just ahead. Stay with us. Guarding Your Nest Egg with Mike Lester. We'll be back right after this break.

0: this is Mike Lester, host of the Guarding Your Nest Egg radio show and founder of Talon Wealth Management. I wanted to say thank you for listening, and please come visit us in Granville or Caledonia.
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4: Thank you so much for joining us today for Guarding Your Nest Egg with Mike Lester. I'm Cheryl White. And Mike, the show, in case we need to define it a little bit, I guess, is about financial planning for retirement.
0: Well, it's called Guarding Your Nest Egg.
4: It is. So I think that does explain. But just in case anyone was wondering. So we talk about, or you do a lot, talk about options and how important it is to really go over all your options so you can make an informed decision.
0: Yep.
4: And one thing that I don't hear you talk about a lot is an annuity. Why not?
0: Well, I don't talk about annuities as being a part of the options that we provide, right? So we don't promote annuities because, frankly, we just don't like them. I don't have a vendetta or anything like that against the insurance companies that provide the annuities. I mean, it's just a product. It's just, you know, you've got a company and then they provide this and then they have to get salespeople that promote it and then they distribute it. The issue with the product is advisors that sell annuities get paid commissions to sell the annuity, right? So it doesn't matter what type of an annuity, and I'm not going to bore everybody, but there are lots of different types. You could break it into three basic types of annuities. One would be what's just called a fixed annuity. They call it a multi-year guaranteed annuity, a MIGA, and that's just kind of like a CD. All right. Mm-hmm. And those are out there. And I'd say if I had an annuity that somebody came in and they said, I've got an annuity, I would immediately assume they did not have that. Okay. Because it's not very common for advisors to sell those annuities because they pay very, very little in commission. So almost never will somebody have one of those because the person that's working and selling, they aren't really compensated to do it. But those are out there. And that's just kind of like a CD. It's a fixed interest rate for a certain amount of time. I'm not real gung-ho on them. I mean, just because I think there are options that could do better. But I'm not real concerned. If somebody actually sells you one of those, they didn't get paid a bunch of money to do it. The problem is, I've heard shows where they kind of lead with it and they imply that, oh, well, we gave our clients this annuity. It's just like a carrot, where they kind of dangle it out there. My experience is that they try to switch it to other types of annuities, in particular what's called a fixed indexed annuity. So you've got the fixed annuity, the fixed indexed annuity, and then there are variable annuities. And that's more of a stock market type of an investment. But to me, by far the worst of the three is the fixed indexed annuity. I know people might argue that the variable annuity is the worst, but again, the math is math, right? 1 + 1 = 2. I could show you why, even though they're very expensive to own, the variable annuity over the past 5-10 years or whatever would have been way better than the fixed indexed annuity. They just don't want you to know that, right? So what happens is when you're marketing financial products, like a lot of different shows do, you're trying to play on the emotions of individuals. And what do people not like to do? They don't like to pay fees, right?
4: True.
0: And by the way, we don't sell any of them. I'm not doing the variable annuity, but I just think it's easy to pick on a variable annuity because of the fee, because it is very, very expensive. Like, I wouldn't do a variable annuity for a client, or I wouldn't recommend one, because it's non-efficient. You're paying a lot of money in fees to own the stock market. You might as well just pay less to own the stock market, right? If I'm oversimplifying. But at the end of the day, even if you paid all the fees associated with the variable annuity, over the past 10 years, you still would have smoked the returns, or done way better, right? If you don't know what smoke means, I know what smoke means, but you know, you would have done way better than the fixed index annuity. So what's funny to me is, we've got people out there on radio and doing seminars and on the internet, and they're like, oh, you know, it's always the same thing. Everybody else is bad, but we're good, right? So just give us a call. Everybody else is trying to, you know, rip you off, but we're not. You know, the majority of our listeners aren't going to be interested in that, right? But I just know that the fact that there's as much marketing around the fixed index annuity as there is, again, whether it's radio or whether it's on your smartphone through Instagram or Facebook, they wouldn't be spending this money on marketing if there wasn't a profit, right? I mean, these advisors aren't nonprofit organizations. They're trying to get profit. So the marketing must be working, which must mean that people are still gravitating towards a message. And what bothers me is the message isn't great. So if anybody's trying to promote a fixed index annuity to you, or any annuity for that matter, but specifically a fixed index annuity, what's probably going to happen is you're going to get an explanation of how it works that's very polished, kind of shiny objects. It's probably going to sound too good to be true. And there's a reason for it. It is too good to be true. And then you're also probably going to hear some promises about what's happened and this or that. Or you're going to hear things like there's no fee. I have a huge issue with that. I keep hearing like stock market participation, no risk of loss, guaranteed income for life. There's no fees. I hear things like, you know, there's an advisor over there and, you know, they want to charge you a fee on your portfolio because they just make money on fees. And that's what they do. So in other words, the premise is they don't sell annuities because they want to get fees on your money. And they're implying that you don't pay fees on the annuities. And I hear, you know, rates like, oh, you know, my clients made, you know, 6% or 5% or 7% and whatever the number is over the past 5 years. I don't know where they're getting those numbers, Cheryl, but we had a meeting last week. One of our advisors sat down. We had this conversation. We do an advisor meeting every Friday. We all get together, talk about our week, and this popped up. And so I was talking to our advisor and he goes, yeah, hey, I just had a meeting. Met with somebody called in from the show. We're doing the planning for him now. And, this individual has $1 million in fixed index annuities, right? And he was promised the world just like everybody else. And, you know, we're kind of talking about it. And I said, all right, so tell me what happened. He goes, well, they're telling him he's getting stock market participation, no risk of loss. They're telling him, you know, he's got this income provision. Some of them have what they call like, it's not called long-term care, but it'll pay for nursing homes it's convoluted and it's complicated. But at the end of the day, I said, okay, so what was the rate of return? So just looking at one of these annuities, by the way, this is one of the top, if not the top annuity, fixed index annuity companies out there. I mean, top, right? I mean,
4: okay. You know, and you're just talking rated. About return.
0: I'm just talking return.
4: Okay.
0: Right. I'm just saying, but you know, as far as how they rate these companies, mm-hmm. So this would be, mm-hmm. You know, oh, here's the company. You know, here's the rating. Here's this, here's that. If it's not the top, it's right at the top, you know, and they got all the A ratings and everything else. So I said, what's the return on that fixed indexed annuity? And so we actually did the math. You know, I can talk all day long why I don't like them. And this is just one example. But Cheryl, in my experience, this translates across the industry. I just did a 5-year review on somebody had an annuity and they said, oh, and they got, you know, 6.something%. I heard that and I'm like, that's interesting because first of all, I don't think that's true. And if it is true, I think it's a very isolated incident because we're seeing this all the time. And this example is, all right, you know, okay, so they started this contract on this fixed index annuity on July 21st of 2021. All right. They got a statement on July 20th of 2025. By the way, the statements are annual. You don't get them monthly. So that's the reason why I don't have a 2026 statement yet. Okay. So the 4-year return on this fixed indexed annuity that's getting promoted and everybody tells you it's great. He had -0.17%. So he's negative was the return. Now, technically the way the contract works is he didn't lose money, but he also didn't make any. So when people are out there going, you get stock market participation, no risk of loss or guaranteed income for life or getting this guy. I mean, this is factual. I mean, if some regulator calls me one day, goes like, hey, I heard you on the radio. I'll just pull the statement out to the regulator. I'm like, here it is right here. But again, that 4-year return was negative. Now, because it's a fixed indexed annuity, that negative number didn't reduce their value, but they also didn't make any money. So then I went back and I said, okay, over the same period of time, what would the S&P 500 have done? Because that's what they talk about with indexes. It's an index. The S&P 500 would have been up 44.8% over the exact same period of time. What gets in my craw is it's being advertised as we have your best interest and we this and we that. And those people who charge fees are just trying to get you and they just want all your money. But here's what we're going to do. We're going to charge you a commission. By the way, I would get paid if I sold this annuity that this person bought, I'd get paid, I think 9 or 10%, somewhere in between. Right. So I could have gotten 9 or 10% to sell this annuity to this individual, and that individual would have not made any money, or I could have managed a portfolio in the market. I'm not saying they would have gotten 44.8%. I'm just saying if you're in the market, it's probably better. And if you're out there telling people, don't worry about it, and there's no fee or whatever, the fee was 44.8%, right? I mean, that's how much this individual in this situation, and there are thousands of other situations out there, that's how much they lost by investing in a fixed indexed annuity rather than just owning the S&P 500. And I'm not saying that you would do that, but I'm also pretty sure you don't want to be negative when the S&P 500 is up almost 45%. Mm. So be very, very careful. When they say there's not a fee, that's not true. Just because they don't call it a fee doesn't mean it's not an expense or a cost to you. We don't do fixed indexed annuities or annuities in general because they're not good for you. You don't have to take my word for it. If somebody's promoting one to you and you want more information, give us a call, right? 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
0: And math is math.
4: So here's the number if you'd like to reach out to us at Talon Wealth Management and talk about annuities. 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And that, Mike, wraps up our show for this week.
0: Once again, well, we'll be back next week. But I know we missed a few calls during the show. We were too busy running our mouths, Cheryl. But
4: at least one of us was.
0: At least one of us was, yeah, or maybe both. Maybe I talked too much. But anyway.
4: No, I'm kidding you.
0: However, if we missed your call, we'll call you back. Or if you did that thing where you call to save the number and you hang up with us, we got your number. You know, call us, we'll call you. Or just go to guardingyournestegg.com. But hey, listen, we're happy to help you any way we can, even if it's just information. It's our job to show you what we do and how we do it. And if in along the way we earn your trust, you might want to work with us. If not, you get everything we've talked about for free.
5: Are you ready for the thing called love? Don't come to me and you and cross from up above.
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4: Watching and waiting, I'm Paul Stevens, Fox News. A big attack on Iran could be imminent, including a land blockade.
5: The British Telegraph newspaper is reporting a land blockade is under consideration by President Trump and Israeli Prime Minister Benjamin Netanyahu to increase economic pressure on the regime after months of attacks have failed to bring them to their knees. The article suggesting the plan could require the U.S. and Israel to petition Iran's neighbors to restrict or close border crossings, which would limit exports and imports to the country. Iran shares borders with seven different countries, including Iraq, Pakistan, and Turkey, which all maintain economic and political cooperation with Tehran.
4: And that's Fox's Anita Vogel. President Trump also says he's starting to, quote-unquote, lose faith in the prospect of getting a deal with Iran, accusing Tehran of lying about its negotiations with the U.S. The president, meantime, not buying that Iranian hackers are behind the cyber attack on Minnesota's water system. Meantime, several other states are also reporting some strange activity as well.
6: The FBI says water and wastewater utility companies in seven states have now reported malicious cyber attack incidents since Monday. Investigators immediately suspected Iran, but not the president.
7: They blame it on Iran. I don't think so. I think I blame it on Minnesota because they're grossly incompetent. There was a cyber attack of 30 water plants, and I would blame it on Minnesota. They like to say, oh, it's Iran. Iran should be so lucky. Iran's got bigger problems than worrying about Minnesota.
6: The first evidence of trouble surfaced in Minnesota. The mayor of Brahm says on Monday, the water plant operator realized the tower was calling for water, but the well was not cooperating.
4: And that's Fox's Mike Tobin. Experts, though, who think it's Iran are saying the regime is looking for a weak point in the U.S. America is listening to Fox News.
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7: 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Iowa is among 34 states now offering Freedom Hauler commercial driver's licenses for experienced military drivers. The initiative puts military vets behind the wheels of commercial semi-trucks. President Donald Trump explained the program.
9: Under our brand new Freedom Haulers, we call it Freedom Haulers initiative, any American who has driven a heavy truck for our military will automatically be eligible for a commercial driver's license.
7: New York taking prediction market Kalshi to court. Andrew Whitman reports.
28: The offices of Governor Kathy Hochul and State AG Letitia James announced the suit, calling Kalshi an illegal gambling operation. This after a pair of federal court rulings this week against the online prediction market that cleared the way for New York's suit. The state AG says Kalshi is not a licensed gambling venue and lacks age restrictions. The suit calls for Kalshi to either shut down or be licensed and to pay fines, forfeit illegal earnings, and pay restitution to users.
7: Give blood if you can. The American Red Cross warning of a nationwide blood shortage.
29: The impact on the patients is huge. I mean, we risk delaying procedures because we don't have enough blood.
7: Stephanie Ferrara, nurse director for the Kraft Family Blood Donor Center, says the impact of the shortage is huge.
29: We have to be very extra cautious about our blood utilization, and we have to, you know, sometimes make tough decisions on who's receiving the blood.
7: These blood donors doing what they can.
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31: 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You know, it's about sacrifice.
7: I'm Monica Nelson with your consumer and business news.
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1: The music streaming service Tidal is going to begin labeling music wholly or substantially created by using AI. Tammy Trujillo has details.
2: The company made the announcement Monday, adding that those specific songs will not be eligible for royalties. Tidal will also ban AI-generated music associated with fraudulent activity, a category that includes songs impersonating established artists in efforts to deceive listeners. The policy goes into effect July 15th.
1: Google is reportedly throttling Meta's use of Gemini AI. The Financial Times says the reduced access to Gemini is slowing down some Meta AI projects. As a result, Meta is reportedly telling its workers to ration their use of AI tokens. And Austria wants Anthropic to shake off its American restrictions and move to the EU. Austrian officials want European nations to have better access to bigger innovations, and they want to stop Washington from blocking access to advanced AI models like Mythos. Tech Report, I'm Mark Mayfield.
3: Different, right? You can, it doesn't matter what you make necessarily, you can still convert. Now, you may want to keep it below a certain tax bracket, like if you're in the 24% bracket and you don't want to convert to get you above where your income is into the 32nd or 32% tax bracket. That's something that we analyze. But yeah, contribution rules are different than conversion rules.
4: 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All right, we're just getting started on the Lion's Share with Mitch Lyons of Mitch Lyons Wealth. We're back with more right after this.
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6: Hey, this is Mitch Lyons. I'm excited to share a sneak peek of a movie I co-produced called The Retirement Deception. 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
4: 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You can always call them with questions, right? Can I retire? Do I have enough? Are we going to be okay? Hey, should I do that Roth conversion thing that you were just talking about? Well, it's 844-867-8335, 844-86-STEEL. I'm Mark Kelly. Glad you're with us. All right, we're going to talk about something that most of us now retire with, and that is a 401k. And you think about IRAs, 401ks, that's kind of the retirement world that we live in. You know, our grandparents lived in the pension and Social Security world. They had plenty of income in most situations, but they didn't have a ton of savings. They didn't make as much as we make today. So it was a different time. Retirement has changed. Is that fair to say, Mitch, that retirement has changed from our grandparents' retirements?
14: No, absolutely. Gone are the days of the pension, the paycheck for life, and the golden watch, right? People have had it put in their laps. They have to save and using 401s and 403s and, you know, other pre-tax accounts. The onus is on them to create that income down the road for themselves.
4: You're always on the cusp of change. Because you were there with the Atlanta Falcons and June Jones, and the run and shoot popped into the NFL.

0: us. Not every tool is for every situation, right? You want to have a mix of those tools to perform different jobs. So your portfolio is not a plan. It's just a toolbox. And the plan is the blueprint. That's what we help people create for people is create the blueprint, map out your plan, and then let's plug the right tools in to get you where you want to be. But without the blueprint, you're just guessing and hoping.
1: And that's really one of the challenges. Our working years are raise family, put money away, hope to be able to retire someday. Then we get to retirement like, okay, I guess I'll just do the same thing I was doing while I was working. But it's like different tools are needed for retirement than they were during our working years to a degree, I would think.
0: Absolutely. It's the stock market and is great for the accumulation period, right? It's proven time and time again, you know, over the long haul, stocks outperform other asset classes like bonds or CDs and money markets and so on and so forth. But as you get to out of the accumulation phase and you get into what we call the retirement red zone, which is that 5 years before and into retirement, where you start thinking about decumulation. Well, the stock market can be a real problem in a decumulation phase. If you catch the market, and I know we've had a run here where we've had really good market performance and people kind of forget, they forget that 2000 stock bubble, the 2008, and maybe even 2022, because we've recovered and gone on. But people forget, when you take a 20% hit or even more, especially early in your retirement, that can have a significant impact, especially when you're taking money out, you're decumulating your asset or your nest egg. So some tools are great when you're in your accumulation phase. Others are better for the distribution phase. So, you know, like when you're building the house, you need to have the right tool to meet your needs in retirement. So some, you know, specific tools for liquidity, income, growth, you know. So, but again, most important is having the blueprint plan to get it right.
1: So the question that we're posing to you is, do you have the right tools for retirement? Do you know where you are? Do you know what you need income-wise, where it's going to come from? All of those questions that you have. Boy, am I invested the right way for my situation, right? I still need growth, so I'm going to be a little bit more risky, I suppose. And then those that don't really need a lot of growth, but we know we do need growth because over a 20, 30-year retirement, things are going to cost more, so you still need to keep up with inflation. So where are you? Do you know the tools you have? Are you in the right spot for retirement? Call Mitch and the team at Mitch Lyons Wealth, 844-867-8335. That is 844-86-STEEL. There is no cost, no obligation, no pressure, no judgment either. 844-86-STEEL. So you just talked about liquidity, income, and growth. So that's kind of like taking a hammer and a saw and all those tools, putting them together. But the liquidity, income, and growth buckets all kind of come from a little different place, don't they?
0: Yeah, they do. And we always start with the income bucket, Mark, and we've harped on this on the show for weeks, but income is the main component of a happy retirement. If you know you've got X amount of dollars coming in each month and you know you can spend them all because you know it's going to get refilled at the beginning of the month, that's freedom, right? That's being able to live your life like every day Saturday and having fun and not stressing. So that income bucket is number one. Social Security, any pensions you might have, any rental income you might have coming in or annuity income. Anything that's just solid and consistent and you know it's going to show up every month. And the next bucket is that liquidity bucket, or what I call a protected bucket as well, where you've got some more liquidity for unexpected expenses. You're not risking it in the market. You're getting, you know, going for a little bit of growth, reasonable growth, but having accessibility to it and not have to worry about the volatility of the market. And then that third bucket is the growth bucket. That's the market bucket. And we can be more aggressive in that and think more long-term because we know the market works over long periods of time. It might go down, but we know over, you know, 10-year periods, 5-10-year periods, it's generally going up. And we can be more aggressive on that because we know we're not dependent on that or the income that we need each month. So take care of that income bucket, have the protected liquid bucket, and then boom, the market buckets for your long-term and the inflation buster for the 35, your retirement needs.
1: How do you help someone determine if their current plan is optimized for the new challenges ahead when it comes to retirement?
0: Pretty easy. Where it starts, Mark, is just a simple phone call. Folks, let's set up a time. Let's take 15, 30 minutes and let's just talk through where you currently stand. And more importantly, let's talk about what you're trying to achieve. And, you know, maybe we can help you and maybe we don't. We don't know until we have that conversation. And if we think you're in a good spot or we really can't help you, we'll let you know that and point you in the right direction. But if we can help you, then from there, we can schedule some time and dig in a little more detail. And really dial in your plan and what makes sense with what you've currently done. Maybe what are some blind spots that maybe you haven't thought about when it comes to, taxation or risk or Maybe some Medicare planning or long-term care planning. Those all work together, and they don't work in a vacuum.

0: They're not each in a silo. They all have impacts on each part of that plan. So, you know, income, asset protection, risk, taxes, medical planning, that all works together. So 15-minute call and set up a time with me. I'm happy to chat with you. 30 or 40 years of savings is well worth that brief call to make sure you're doing everything right to help yourself.
1: 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But I also want to give you the opportunity. Mitch has a thing you can do where you get Mitch's book and you get some other retirement information, tax, social security, that kind of stuff comes with it. 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Text KIT, you'll get Mitch's book, The Retirement of Steel, Discover How to Protect Your Wealth. Plus, you get some other retirement information on taxes, Social Security, and the like. And it just kind of gives you a heads up and maybe some things you need to, maybe it'll help you understand a little bit more about retirement that way. But Mitch's book is a great place to start, but I figured you might need some other retirement information. So there you go. Text KIT, 844-86-STEAL, and Mitch Lyons Wealth team will get all that sent out to you, no cost to you there. Final question for before we move on. Still talking about 401ks and IRAs, but all this stuff that happens, the Secure Act, there were two of them, 2020 and 2022. They changed a lot of things. Stretch IRA goes away, so things are changing. The taxes change all the time. How do you know if an advisor is doing a good job for somebody? This is an opportunity for people to get a second opinion. Maybe in a lot of cases, it might be a first opinion, mightn't it?
0: A lot of times it is, Mark. I mean, you know, and I understand why people, you know, they've got their life to live. They've got family obligations and life just comes at you so fast. And the next thing you know, you're 55, you're 58, you're closing in on retirement. You've been a good saver. You've been doing a good job putting money in the 401k. You've taken care of your kids. You put them through school. And you know what? You just haven't really dialed in your retirement plan. That's not uncommon. So folks, feel free. Give me a call. Let's have a chat. And let's talk through your situation. No judgment zone. I mean, you're not alone. I've talked to people that have done planning. I talked to people that have not done planning. And listen, there's no right or wrong answer to that. It's just, it is what it is. You've been busy. Now let's take some time and stop kicking the can down the road and let's take advantage and take control of your future and dial in your retirement so that you're enjoying every day like it's Saturday.
1: And as Mitch has said, at the end of the day, everybody's situation is unique. And that's how they look at it. For them to create a plan for you, it is about you. How can they help you? And can they? They don't know if they can or not, as Mitch said, until you reach out. So again, if you'd like to chat with them, there's no cost for this. It's 844-867-8335. That is 844-86-STEAL. And if you'd like Mitch's book and their other retirement items that they will send you, text KIT to 844-86-STEAL, 844-86-STEAL. You get Mitch's book, The Retirement of Steel, plus the other retirement information. Just a great place to start. And if you want to bypass that and just talk with Mitch's team, just call 844-867-8335. When we come back, we're going to talk about some of the things that might impact your retirement and then maybe ways to stop the IRS from inheriting more of your money than your children. 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
1: Glad you're with us today for Mitch Lyons of Mitch Lyons Wealth. It is the Lyons Share. Glad you're with us. Mitch is all over the place. You might see his YouTube stuff. You might see his videos. A lot of information that Mitch and the team are trying to get out there because retirement is a different time. We're talking about the different tools that might be needed for your retirement than what got you to retirement. That advisor that got you to retirement may not be the right one for retirement. So Mitch Lyons Wealth is all about helping you figure out retirement, right? How much income do I need? Where's it going to come from? Is it going to last? All those kind of questions. Investments. Am I taking too much risk? Do I need to take a little more risk? Taxes, a huge thing in retirement are taxes. The IRA, 401k, they're tax deferred, could be a ticking tax time bomb if you're not paying attention to that. So then should you be doing Roth conversions? Maybe, maybe not. Everybody's situation is unique. Healthcare, long-term care, legacy planning. How do you want to leave things? And there's Social Security and Medicare. Throw that in there. There's a lot on your plate. If you'd like to talk with the team at Mitch Lyons Wealth, 844-867-8335. That is 844-86-STEEL. I'm Mark Elliott. Glad you're with us. We're talking about the 401k and IRA are super important when it comes to your retirement because that's where most people save their money heading into retirement in today's retirement world. So let's call inflation the silent demolition crew. How does a static retirement plan fail when faced with the rising cost of living?
0: Well, the biggest thing with inflation is, listen, being too conservative can cause a loss of purchasing power every single year. We've all seen it recently with, especially, with oil and the cost of gas and everything that gets impacted by that, right? You have to have a plan that accounts for inflation going forward. Inflation is going to just slowly chip away at the foundation of your plan if you haven't accounted for it. So you need a portion of your portfolio in equities. Now, a lot of folks are pretty conservative and they're like, geez, I don't like risk. The reality of it is if not taking on any risk can be more risky than the risk you're facing by having some of it in the market because it's not an if, it's you know it's going to happen. You're going to lose purchasing power because of inflation. So, you know, we talk about the three buckets, the income, the protected, and the market bucket. We need some in that market bucket. That's your inflation buster. We need that to grow over the time, over your lifetime. To keep up with inflation. We also want income sources that are going to hopefully increase, you know, guaranteed income sources that can increase in retirement as well and have that income plan in place so that each month you're getting filled up and it's enough to cover your costs as they arise throughout retirement.
1: And Mitch, as we talk about, you know, the government, I'm from the government and I'm here to help. one of the areas would be Social Security.
0: Yes, you are.
1: There might be some challenges with Social Security that we hear about all the time. But Social Security does have the cost of living adjustment, the COLA, for inflation. They don't figure it the right way because it has nothing to do with the retirees' needs when it comes to inflation. It doesn't take into account medical bills and those kind of things. How about Social Security? I think it's one of the more misunderstood tools. A lot of people are like, Mitch, it's going to go away. I better just start it at 62 because who knows how long it'll be here.
0: Well, we've talked about this repeatedly, Mark. I mean, there's going to have to be adjustments. I don't know that it's going to be in today's retirees. It's probably going to be my kids. Their retirement age is going to, full retirement age is going to, you know, be a lot older than maybe what mine is. Mine's 67. Theirs might be 72. Who knows? More income may be facing that Social Security tax going forward. You know, they're going to fill that gap. They're not going to rip benefits from existing retirees because that's tough to get elected on that platform. So, but Social Security, I mean, one good thing it does offer a cost of living adjustment. So that is, you are going to have your payment increase over time. The other thing I like about it, it provides a guaranteed lifetime income. And that's something, and boy, there's been studies on this, Mark, where people that have guaranteed income in retirement live longer. And I'm sure it's a function of, it's just, creates less stress in retirement. You don't have to worry as much when you know you've got guaranteed income. So whether it's Social Security or whether it's a guaranteed income annuity or whatever it might be, when you know, or a pension, when you know that guaranteed income showing up each month, it just lets you retire a little with a little more calm. And when Social Security, I mean, the right claiming strategy can help protect your surviving spouse too. So we want to be cognizant of, you know, what is the health of each spouse? What's the age difference? There's a lot of factors that come in there to determine what's the optimal time to turn your benefits on and or your spouse to turn theirs on.
1: And when you're thinking about cost of living adjustments for Social Security, it's all related to inflation, basically. You go back to 2020, the cost of living adjustment for Social Security, 1.6%. 2021, 1.3%. But then 2022 hit, right? We had a high, what, almost 9% inflation. Mm-hmm. So it went to 5.9% cost of living adjustment. 2023, after the high inflation of the year before, goes to 8.7. But 2024 goes right back to 3.2. Then it goes to 2.5. Now it's at 2.7, I think. It might go to 2.8 or something next year. But that's a moving target. But that's stuff that Mitch and the team at Mitch Lyons Wealth can help you figure out. 844-867-8335, again, is the number. 844-867-8335. That's 844-86-STEEL. 844-86-STEEL. You know, and because of the presidential election of Donald Trump saying, hey, we're going to do away with Social Security tax on the federal level, a lot of states have gone away from taxing Social Security, which is a great thing. But federal tax still there. But I think a lot of people think, well, no, that was, he ran on no Social Security tax, so I don't have tax on my Social Security anymore. True or false?
0: Well, the vast majority of folks, and unless you're really living on a low amount of income, you know, you're going to have up to 85% of your benefit tax. And it doesn't take a whole lot to get there. I mean, if you're making above $50,000, you're going to be having, you know, 85% of your benefit tax. So for most of the people we work with, you know, they have other assets that are producing income, and they're probably living on more than just Social Security. So more than likely, they're going to be taxed. And yeah, Social Security originally was tax-free. And boy, like you said, the government's here to help. And now they've changed the rules and they haven't inflated that amount. It's never moved since the time they put it in force. So, you know, there's some things that help with that. The senior bonus deduction can help reduce some of your income, but that expires in 2028. Again, the taxable thresholds have never changed, so that's a problem. So you really have to manage your other income sources to keep Uncle Sam away from your benefits. And again, for most people, it's just that, you know, they're going to want to live on more. So you better have tax-free income, like coming from a Roth IRA, or perhaps you've got cash value in a life insurance policy that you've used to build wealth. So that's where the income planning comes in, where we can maybe negate some of that tax for some folks by you know, picking and choosing which buckets we pull income out each year. And that's really where the, you know, where I think we offer the most benefit is, hey, we're going to show you a plan today, but then we're going to walk through your retirement with you, and each year plan out what's optimal. Where should we pull the taxes in lieu of where tax laws stand in this particular year? Because they change continually and they're going to continue to change. So we need to have, you know, we need to be on top of that and keep our finger on the pulse of it.
1: Which is really another benefit for working with the team at Mitch Lyons Wealth. The Secure Act, taxes, those things are always changing things all the time. Think about it. Social Security started in 1935. FDR said, no, we're not going to tax it. That's just a benefit for our elderly. We're here to help them a little bit. Now, back then in 1935, you had to be 65 to get Social Security, but most people weren't living past 62. So it wasn't the stress that there is on today's Social Security. So then the government says, wait, we need a little bit more money out of in our coffers to pay for all the stuff that we're blowing money on in some cases. But 1983 is when they put in 50% tax. 1993 is when they put in the 85% tax on your Social Security. The crazy part is, in those 33 and 43 years respectively, they have never changed the dollar amounts needed to get to the 50 and 85%. So that's a great opportunity to talk with Mitch and the team. Hey, how does this all affect me? Just call them, talk with them. 844-867-8335. That is 844-86-STEEL. And at the end of the day, we know the big, beautiful bill had all kinds of complexity in it. People kind of misunderstood parts of it. But so we don't really know exactly where we are, because we're not paying attention like you do to all this retirement stuff. How do you help clients evaluate their current tax strategy?
0: Well, we start with just conducting a tax efficiency review. Let's take a look at your portfolio. See what you may be kicking off in income, dividends, cap gains on your non-retirement accounts. Let's analyze your Social Security from a provisional income and Medicare IRMA. You know, a lot of folks run into, they're being introduced to IRMA. They may never heard of it, but now they get on Medicare and they're like, wait, what? I've got to pay an extra amount for Medicare. That's all stuff you can head off if with the proper planning. So, you know, optimizing potential tax advantages. You know, if you're charitably inclined, there's certainly some strategies that we can help, you know, get money to charity without impacting you from a tax standpoint. And then just considering restructuring your retirement income to minimize the tax drag. And that's where, you know, perhaps Roth conversions can come in handy if you do them ahead of time and get yourself set up where you've got some multiple sources of, you know, income where we can kind of pick and choose each year to limit taxes as much as possible. And then just ongoing on those non-retirement accounts is, you know, being cognizant of taking advantage of some tax loss harvesting opportunities where, you know, we can offset some of those cap gains each year, so you're not paying unnecessary taxes.
1: To wrap this up, the 401k and IRAs are not a plan. So laws change, life changes, economy changes. Is it important for people to have an annual review of their strategy right now so that you can maybe help them make adjustments as needed? Because it's hard to go from doing exactly the same thing in your working years to then keep just doing everything status quo for retirement. It's a different challenge, isn't it?
0: Oh, absolutely. Absolutely. You've got to, we help people just dial it in and think long-term from, you know, it's accumulation is great. And you get to the point when you're retired, you've got to make sure you're dialed in, have those decumulation strategies, have the income set up so that you can just relax in retirement.
1: So again, if you would like to sit down with the team at Mitchell Lands Wealth, just have a conversation, a phone conversation. That's how it starts. 15-minute phone call with the team. Hey, what do you think of this? Here's what I'm thinking. Do you think that's a good idea? Oh, should I maybe move some of my IRA money into the from tax deferred to tax free? Pay the taxes on it now. And it's not an all or none question. Should I move some? Everybody's situation is unique. Maybe it does make sense. Maybe you got $1 million in there and you're 61 years of age and you're like, I want it all tax free. So that I don't have to pay more in IRMA and Medicare and all that kind of stuff. So everybody's situation is unique. There's no blanket statement that works for everybody. That's why Mitch and the team are here to help. Again, if you'd like to chat with them, 844-867-8335. Again, no cost for this. 844-86-STEEL, 844-86-STEEL. And if you'd like the retirement kit, got some retirement information there on taxes, Social Security, and the like. But it's also got Mitch's book, The Retirement of STEEL. By texting KIT, all of that will get sent to you at no cost to you whatsoever. Just text KIT to 844-86-STEEL, 844-867-8335. Back with Mitch Lyons right after this. The Lion's Share wraps up next, but we're going to ask Mitch some fun questions, so stay with us. Back after this.
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1: 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The movie's there. The book is there. A lot of great information about Mitch and the team is on the website, MitchLyonsWealth.com. Questions, of course, just call them. There's no cost for this. Why would you not? You need some clarity in your retirement, right? Do we have enough? Do we not? Are we going to be okay? Are we not? Will our money last? Will it not? Right? All those kind of questions. You'd like some answers, I think. You'd like some clarity. The opportunity is here to talk with Mitch and the team at Mitch Lyons Wealth. 844-867-8335. That is 844-86-STEEL. I'm Mark Kelly. Glad you're with us. So I want to learn more about Mitch. I want to talk to Mitch about Mitch. Mitch, you're going to be okay with some of these questions that are kind of off the wall, some of them?
0: I mean, I like to talk about me. I mean, I should okay. have the answers at least, right?
1: You should have. You should have.
0: Let's do it.
1: All right. So here you go. What is the best vacation you've ever taken? I know now for Christmas, you like to take all the kids and everything on a trip. What's the best vacation you've ever taken?
0: Yeah, we started that tradition just here the last couple of years. Stop doing Christmas gifts and just buy a vacation for everybody. Went to Nashville 2 years ago for CMA Fest, and that was a blast. This past year, we went to Asheville, North Carolina, rented a house up on top of a mountain, had an unbelievable time.
1: You didn't stay in the Biltmore?
0: We did not, no. But it felt like it when I had to pay the check for that. It was a nice house, let's put it that way. And we had a blast and it was well worth it. But probably the best vacation Angela and I have had, we took a 12-day vacation about 2016, I think. We went to Italy and it was unbelievable. We went with the Michigan State basketball team. I was on the board of trustees at Michigan State and they wanted a couple trustees to go along with some donors. And I raised my hand and we had an unbelievable time. It was, you know, we went to Rome, Venice, Florence, and just had a really nice time. It was a fantastic experience. So that up to this time was pretty fun. And then last year we went to Alaska with my in-laws too, and that was pretty special. Alaska's a beautiful place.
1: Never been to Alaska, and I've never been to Italy. So I have to live vicariously through you.
0: All right.
1: Now, a former tight end at Michigan State and the Steelers and the Falcons. So an NFL guy, tight end, and not the Travis Kelce receiving tight end, setting all kinds of receiving records. Mitch Lyons, the blocking tight end. Let's help the bus and Jerome Bettis get some holes. I got a block for him. So what food could you eat every single day? Because I imagine your diet is different than when you were playing in the NFL.
0: Well, I try to eat a little differently. But yeah, I would say, and first of all, I want to back up, Mark. I mean, I did have 39 catches over 7 years.
1: 7 years, so, there
0: I mean,
1: you go.
0: On. I mean, come on. Yeah. I mean, that's 39 more than most of America had.
1: That's so exactly right, yes.
0: Sometimes there'll be people asking, how many touchdowns did you have? And I say, well, I had one touchdown. And they're like, only one? I was like, how many did you have? So, but anyway, what food could I eat every day? Well, man, I'm blessed. Angela's an unbelievable cook. So she makes so many great dishes, but I would say probably my go-to, if I had to do it every day, would be probably pizza. I mean, it's hard to not like a pizza, and I don't want to eat anything every day, but if I had to pick something, I suppose if I could mix up my pizza, you know, and have some different toppings and stuff, pizza would be a pretty good go-to.
1: That is a pretty good call, because you do have a lot of options when it comes to that. Are you an early bird or a night owl?
0: There was a time in my life I was a night owl, but man, the older I get, I love getting to bed at a reasonable time and getting up early. You know, I'm usually waking up. I don't need an alarm. I pop up at 6 a.m. and I go work out. Well, I get my Bible read in, read a little self-improvement stuff, and then, yeah, have my cup of coffee, and then boom, get down, get my workout done, and start the day. And I just, if I can knock those two things out, I feel like I got the world by the tail and it's starting from a good spot.
1: Yeah, I figured early bird. Favorite movie quote for Mitch Lyons?
0: Man, there's so many, but probably my favorite movie of all time that I've watched the most is Christmas Vacation. And, you know, I think of the little lights. They're not twinkling. You know, Art, the father-in-law.
1: Right.
0: And Clark finally gets the lights on in the house, and Art, the little lights, they aren't twinkling. I know it, Art, and thanks for noticing.
1: Chevy Chase.
0: There's so many one-liners in that movie, though. I mean, we know them. My family knows them by you know, verbatim by heart. So,
1: yes, I like that one. Here's the deal: we're talking to Mitch Lyons, and we're just asking some questions about him and his thoughts, and that have nothing to do with retirement. But that's what this show is about: is you trying to figure out where you are on that road to retirement. Can I retire? Well, when? Do we have enough? Do we not? Are we going to be okay? All those questions. And if you'd like to talk with the team, you certainly can. There's no cost. It's 844-867-8335. It's 844-86-STEEL. And again, if you'd like the retirement information, tax information, Social Security, and the like, plus Mitch's book, The Retirement of Steel, just text KIT to that same number, 844-867-8335, 844-86-STEEL. All right, now back to you, Mitch. This is a good question, I think, and it's one that we probably all have pondered at one point. Dang, I wish I would have known this back then. What's one piece of advice you'd give your younger self?
0: Oh, that's a great one. I think, you know, if I talk to my 20-year-old self, I'd say ask more questions. You know, seek mentors. Don't be embarrassed or shy about asking for help. You know, as I've gotten older, I love it when a young person comes to me and asks, you know, goes out, takes the initiative to ask me for help. I think folks are a lot more willing to help other folks that are seeking it than maybe what people think. So that'd be my biggest thing is, hey, go find mentors and lean into them and don't be afraid to ask for help.
1: So here's a question that I have is, why do so many people want others to fail? Doesn't seem like we jump on board with people that are doing a great job, whether it's in work or sports or whatever. It's like people like to root against people. Why are we not more positive?
0: I think a lot of folks, and that's a great question, Mark. And I think a lot of folks live from a place of scarcity. Right? They feel like if somebody else is having success, that's taking it away from them. Like there's not enough to go around versus living from a perspective of abundance. You know, and I'm a big believer that, you know, hey, there's enough to go around. Just because somebody else is having success doesn't mean you can't have success. In fact, let's celebrate that. And let's, again, ask them or watch them and glean from them. The old line that comparison is the thief of joy, I think rings true. If you're getting down because somebody else is successful, that's just the wrong way to look at it. I mean, just because they're having success, I mean, use that as motivation and be more disciplined yourself to reach the same level rather than hating on somebody else.
1: So you never went to the Rooney family and go, how in the world can you pay Jerome Bettis more than me?
0: Well, you do have that thought. I mean, Mark Bruner was the starting tenant in Pittsburgh, and you know, he signed a nice new deal that, you know, he was making five times more than what I was making each year, right? And I'm thinking to myself, is he five times better? No, I don't think he was five times better, but there's a small, you know, the incremental difference can make a big difference in your paycheck. So being a little better than somebody else at something can oftentimes lead to a lot more financial rewards. And you know, that's important for people to understand that, hey, working hard to get that 1% improvement each day can make a big long-term difference.
1: All right. What's your favorite holiday, Mitch?
0: Ooh, I'd have to go with Christmas. I love Easter too. I mean, that's obviously as a believer in Christ, that's a big one and the linchpin of my faith that Jesus rose again. But I do love Christmas, celebrating his birth. But also now, obviously, as with having kids, it was always fun. But now that we have grandkids, wow, it's so fun to relive that magic of the holiday season through the eyes of our grandsons and a little girl coming soon here as well. So we'll be up to three grandkids, which is going to be a blessing.
1: There you go. What job did you want to have as a kid? Did you grow up dreaming of playing in the NFL?
0: You know what? It wasn't necessarily NFL. I wanted to be, depending on the season, right? I wanted to be pro baseball, pro basketball, pro football. And, you know, I was fortunate enough to realize that dream and be able to do that for 7 years was pretty special. And there was times, you know, when you get in that arena and, you know, you have your normal frustrations anybody else has with a job. And I always told myself, hey, sometimes you just had to take a step back and look at it through my 8-year-old eyes, right? To remember just how blessed I was to be there and to have that opportunity.
1: Karaoke. Do you and Angela have your favorite karaoke song? You guys go and you pair up and you sing duets at the local bar establishment or whatever.
0: Ange is never going to step up on stage and sing. I can assure you that. And she probably gets tired of me singing. I'm always singing around the house. And I've been known to step on a karaoke stage. But probably the one I like singing to her is Alan Jackson's Right on the Money. I sang that long ago, earlier in our relationship, and sang it to her down in a little karaoke bar down in Florida. And, you know, that's a fun one. Right on the money, you know, so she kind of likes that because I know I do it for her, or she knows I do it for
1: yeah,
0: her.
1: Yeah, there you go. I like that. All right. What's your favorite way to unwind after a long day? And this will be the final question I have for you today.
0: Yeah. Well, when we're home, it's, you know, my office, is in my house. So I'll come down from my office. And like I said earlier, Ange is a fantastic cook. So she's usually prepping dinner, maybe have a nice glass of wine and just kind of unwind with her and talking with her while she cooks our dinner. And that's, you know, and then maybe this time of year or in the summertime, you know, turning on a little Tigers baseball and kind of following along, you know, and just kind of relaxing that way. If we're up at the cottage, it's a long day out on the water and stuff. My favorite time is the kind of that golden hour as the sun's going down and we're just sitting out on the porch, maybe with the grill going and just relaxing and enjoying the lake.
1: All right. Hey, if you have questions and we talk about second opinion, first opinion, you know, for those of you that had an advisor, which is great, but is it the right advisor for you when you get to retirement? There's different challenges in retirement than during your working years. So is it something that you'd like to get a second opinion on? Talk with Mitch and the team at Mitch Lyons Wealth. There's no cost for this. I don't know why you wouldn't take advantage. Just to get some clarity, you got some questions, get them answered if possible. Just call the team, 844-867-8335, 844-86-DEAL. And again, if you'd like the retirement information, tax, Social Security, and the like, plus Mitch's book, The Retirement of Steel, just text KIT to that number as well, 844-867-8335. Again, that's 844-86-STEAL. Mitch, as always, a pleasure. We'll do it again next week. It's the Lion's Share with Mitch Lyons of Mitch Lyons Wealth. Thanks a bunch.
4: 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No portion of this radio presentation should be interpreted as legal, accounting, or tax advice. Information expressed does not take into account your specific situation or objectives. It is not intended as recommendations appropriate for any individual. Listeners are encouraged to seek advice from a qualified tax, legal, or investment advisor to determine whether any information presented may be suitable for their specific situation. Mitch Lyons Wealth paid for its investment advisor representative to be interviewed for this program. This radio show is a paid placement.
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7: As temperatures rise and lighter meals return to lunch menus, here's the story behind one of America's most popular salads. The Cobb salad wasn't named after an ingredient, it was named after a person. Back in the 1930s, Robert Cobb owned Hollywood's famous Brown Derby restaurant, a hotspot for movie stars. According to the story, Cobb was working late one night and got hungry. He started rummaging through the fridge, grabbing whatever leftovers he could find. Lettuce, bacon, chicken, hard-boiled eggs, tomatoes, cheese, and avocado. He chopped everything together, tossed it with dressing, and made himself a meal. The next day, he made it again for a friend who loved it. Soon, other customers started asking for the same combo, and before long, it became a permanent menu item. Nearly a century later, the Cobb salad is still on menus across America, thanks to a restaurant owner who got the late-night munchies. Matt Murphy, Fox News.
8: Take a pause.
9: Struggling to get your kids off their screens and into an actual book? The Animal Welfare League of Arlington, Virginia has come up with a novel approach.
10: Kids ages 5 to 13 can come in the afternoons and read to our cats and our small animals.
9: The shelter's Maddie Radford says the program helps promote social skills for shelter pets, and the kids get a chance to have some fun reading out loud and interacting with animals.
11: I just love animals in general, and, you know, I think it would help me with my, like, reading, you know?
12: It's like fun for me. It helps them be more social and get used to people.
9: On top of that, the Animal Humane Society says reading to shelter animals can help them feel less stressed. So, Maddie, what kind of books do the kids read to the critters?
10: They're welcome to bring whatever books they'd like, or they can pick one off of our cart.
9: I wonder if a kitten can handle a few.
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17: Disarmament deal. I'm Angelo Bavaro, Fox News. President Trump reporting Hamas for the first time is agreeing to give up their arms if Israel meets certain conditions.
18: President Trump touting this really as a major achievement. He also said it's one that simply would have been impossible to get done without the success the U.S. had already in the war against Iran.
19: It's a great breakthrough. Nobody thought that would be possible to disarm Hamas. That shows you how much success we're having with Iran.
18: Here in the region, we've gotten back into that rhythm of attacks, one side striking the other, the next night the other side striking, multiple drone attacks targeting U.S. bases in Kuwait. No casualties reported.
17: Fox's Steve Harrigan. Beijing officially denies providing direct military assistance to Iran. The U.S. and Israel are contemplating upping the pressure on Iran.
20: The British Telegraph newspaper is reporting a land blockade is under consideration by President Trump and Israeli Prime Minister Benjamin Netanyahu to increase economic pressure on the regime after months of attacks have failed to bring them to their knees. The article suggesting the plan could require the U.S. and Israel to petition Iran's neighbors to restrict or close border crossings, which would limit exports and imports to the country. Iran shares shares borders with seven different countries, including Iraq, Pakistan, and Turkey, which all maintain economic and political cooperation with Tehran.
17: Fox's Anita Vogel there. Ukrainian President Volodymyr Zelensky has pitched President Trump and other American officials on helping Ukraine win permission from tech titan Elon Musk to use his Starlink satellite communication system to guide strikes inside Russia. The push for expanded use of Starlink comes as Zelensky looks for an alternate way to mitigate the need for U.S. Patriot air defense systems. 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
0: Hey, everybody. Thanks for tuning in. You're listening to Home in Progress by Repco Light Paints, sponsored by Benjamin Moore. And coming up on the show this week, I'm fulfilling promises. You know, I'm cashing checks that I was writing last week. Just willy-nilly, I was making all kinds of promises last week. And I'm following through this week because that's how I roll. Anyway, last week I promised to everybody out there that we would talk about how to clean moss and lichen off your home and off your roof. And I know that maybe for five people, that's riveting and exciting. And they're really pumped and stoked that I came through on my promise. The rest of you maybe were hoping I'd forget, but I didn't forget. But with all of that said, I know that doesn't sound like the most exciting thing in the whole wide world, but if you're dealing with moss and lichen on your home, on brick or whatever surface you've got, you know, on the siding of your house, it's a pain in the neck. And getting it off, you need to know a few things in order to get it off without damaging the surface that it's on. So that's going to be pretty good, pretty interesting. The other part of that I'm going to talk about is getting those same things off your roof, moss and lichen on your roof. And that part I think is going to be really interesting to a lot of people because a lot of us deal with that. A lot of us have, you know, little clumps of moss growing on parts of our roof. And sometimes maybe we think that's okay. And it's maybe looks like a fairy tale house or something like that. But it's not good for your roof. It's not good for your shingles. And getting it off, you know, you've got to do it the right way so you don't further damage the material, you know, the shingles on your roof. We're going to talk about that. I did it a few years back. Got all of it off. It went really well. I'm going to walk you through the process. That's all coming up. So that's going to be good stuff. That's worth hanging around for right there. But first, before we get to all of that, I want to do a little bit of paint science because that's really fun too, right? Paint science. I mean, moss and algae, or I mean, lichen on your roof and all of that, and paint science. I mean, who doesn't want to wake up and listen to that right off the bat on a Saturday morning? Well, I'll do my best to make it interesting. All right, I'll try. I'll try really hard. Give it the old college try. See, I got a question from a listener last week, and he was asking about urethanes and enamels. And here's the email. It's a really good question. He says, I see urethane on all kinds of different labels on your shelves. Waterborne urethanes. He just lists a bunch. Waterborne urethanes, urethane modified acrylics, polyurethanes. The word's everywhere. But what does it mean? Is it just marketing? Does it mean something different than the word enamel? And if it does, which is more durable, a urethane or an enamel? Which do I want to use? He had more to say, but that's the gist of it. Well, let's sort it out and give you enough information so you can feel like an expert the next time you're wandering through the paint aisle. Now, the first thing to understand when it comes to this whole question is that urethane and enamel are not competing terms. They're basically describing two different things. Urethane tells you something about the chemistry inside the coating. The word enamel tells you more about the kind of finish the coating is designed to produce. But to make that distinction make sense, we need to take about 30 seconds and do the paint science thing that I threatened and hinted at earlier. Here it is. Pretty much every can of paint contains a few basic categories of ingredients. There's pigment, and that's going to provide color and hiding. There's a liquid that allows you to brush, roll, or spray the product on. And then there's the resin, sometimes called the binder. Now, as the paint dries, you know, you get it on your wall and it's starting to dry. As it dries and the water or the solvent leaves, the resin and the pigment are what's left behind. And that's what forms your paint film, your solid film on the wall. And the resin that we talked about has a huge influence on how the finished coating behaves. You know, is it hard or flexible? Does it stick well? Can it handle moisture, grease, household cleaners, scratches, scuffs? Will it remain flexible outside as temperatures change? All of that, or at least a ton of that, comes down to the resin chemistry and the way the whole product has been formulated. And that's where urethane comes in. Now, urethane isn't just, you know, simply an ingredient that gets dumped into a can, like an extra scoop of durability. You know, let's get out the extra durability and just scoop some urethane into the product, and that'll make it, you know, extra tough. Urethane, it doesn't work exactly that way. Urethane refers to a particular type of chemical connection that can be built into the resin. not so much an addition, but a chemical connection. You know, think of the resin itself as a long molecular structure made from different building blocks. Okay, just picture this chain and all these building blocks in the chain. Urethane is one kind of connection that can join all those building blocks together. Now, when a resin contains many of those urethane connections, we call it a polyurethane, many poly. That chemistry is often used in coatings where the manufacturer, where we or Benjamin Moore or whoever really wants to improve toughness, abrasion resistance, and resistance to cleaners or chemicals. That's why you commonly see the word urethane on products designed for cabinets, doors, railings, floors, and other surfaces that get touched and bumped and scraped and cleaned and just overall put through the ringer. You know, put through the ringer. So that's urethane. Now let's compare that with enamel. Traditionally, enamel referred to an oil-based product, you know, a product that came with a hard, smooth, and usually glossy finish. It was used on doors, trim, cabinets, metal, machinery, pretty much everything. That's what the word traditionally meant. Today, the word enamel is used more broadly. You know, you can buy acrylic enamels, alkyd enamels, waterborne enamels, and urethane enamels. So an enamel can actually make use of urethane chemistry. You know, they're not opposite competing terms, like we were saying earlier. In fact, manufacturers often use urethane chemistry in an enamel because they're trying to create the qualities that people expect from a good enamel. You know, a smooth finish, good hardness, resistance to wear, and the ability to stand up to regular cleaning. So when somebody asks, like the question we started with, which is more durable, a urethane or an enamel, the honest answer is that it's not really an either-or question. You know, it's just kind of a wrong question. It's a little like asking whether a pickup truck is better than a diesel engine. You know, the pickup truck describes the kind of vehicle and what it's designed to do. The diesel engine part describes, you know, a part of the technology that may be used to make the truck perform. An enamel describes the kind of coating that a manufacturer is trying to create. Urethane describes part of the resin chemistry that may be used to create it. And that means that you can have a urethane enamel, and you can also have an excellent enamel that doesn't use urethane chemistry at all, just like we can have pickup trucks without diesel engines. So, in the end, neither word by itself tells you which product is automatically more durable or better for your project. The real question to be asking is, you know, what are you painting and what kind of performance do you need? If you're painting an ordinary bedroom wall, you don't need to hunt for the word urethane. You just need a good wall paint with the right appearance, washability, and sheen. But if you're painting cabinets, doors, railings, or shelving, then an enamel that's designed for those surfaces makes a ton of sense. And that enamel that you find may use urethane chemistry to help it resist abrasion, cleaning, and just hold up to everyday wear. Now, if you're painting a wood floor or if you're putting a clear coat over a wood floor, you're going to want something specific for that. A clear coat, you're going to want a polyurethane specifically designed for foot traffic. If you're painting exterior siding, you know, maximum hardness, that might not even be the most important quality. You might not want that. Flexibility, adhesion, weather resistance, and color retention, they're going to matter more, you know, in that situation. And that's why the product's intended use matters more than the fancy words that we find on the label. So, in the end, here's the easiest way to remember it. Urethane, when you see that word, it tells you something about how the coating was built chemically. Enamel is going to tell you more about the kind of finish that it's designed to offer. So, don't think of those two words as opposites, and don't think of one as automatically better than the other. And also, neither term replaces the need to choose a product that was actually engineered for the surface and the conditions that you're dealing with. And that's where, at the end of the day, we can help you. That's what we're here to do. Swing into any Repco Light. Just tell us what you're painting. You don't need to remember everything I just laid out. It's helpful information. It's good to know. But really, you can count on us for that. Just tell us what you're painting, you know, where it is, what kind of abuse it's going to receive, and we'll help you cut through all the terminology and find the right paint for your project. All right, that's the paint science segment for the day, the listener question. Now let's talk about cleaning moss and lichen off your siding, and then we'll talk about how to get it off your roof. All of that's coming up right after this.
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0: Well, last week we spent some time talking about algae, mold, mildew, you know, the green film, the black staining that can show up on the side of your house. And we talked about those things, and then we talked about how to wash it all off without wrecking the surface underneath. And in the course of all of that, I told you that moss and lichen, they were something that we talked about last week, but I said they're different. You know, they've got to be handled differently, and I'm going to talk about them on their own day. Well, today's that magical day. You're listening to Home in Progress by Repco Light Paint, sponsored by Benjamin Moore. And one quick thing up front. I'm going to break this into two segments. The first segment, I'm going to focus on moss and lichen on your siding, you know, on brick, wood, vinyl, stucco, things like that. In the next segment, we're going to talk about moss and lichen on your roof. You know, a lot of the information or some of the information will overlap, but I think they're different enough projects that I wanted to deal with them differently. And so for good or bad, that's what I chose to do. So moss and lichen on your siding. That's what we're going to start with. And let's start with what you're actually looking at, because sometimes people lump all of this stuff together and they really shouldn't. Moss, you know what that looks like. The green fuzzy stuff. You know, it looks like little tiny pillows all over your house. Kind of looks cute. Kind of looks old worldy. But it's not good. That's moss. Lichen is different. It's a little bit strange. Lichen is what shows up looking almost painted or glued on. It's flat, crusty patches or little leafy, ruffled branching growths. It can be gray-green, sometimes orange, sometimes a chalky white. And here's the really odd part. Lichen isn't even one single organism. It's actually two living things. It's a fungus and an algae. They're living together as partners. The fungus builds the structure and grips the surface. The algae makes the food. And together, they can live just about anywhere. And they hang on tenaciously. You know, moss will also grip with its little grippers. It grips whatever it's growing on. And lichen grips, like, you know, the grip of death on the surface. And that's why I made this a separate conversation from the algae and the mildew that we did last week. Because algae and mildew, basically with those things, you're just washing a film off of a surface. With moss and lichen, you're dealing with something that's anchored itself into that surface, into the pores of the brick, you know, into the grain of the wood, down into the mortar. And when you remove it, you've got to approach it differently so you don't damage the surface that it's growing on. Okay, how do you do that? Well, it's going to depend on the surface. So let's walk through some of the common ones, and let's start with brick and masonry, since that's where most of this shows up. Now, if you've got moss and lichen on the brick, you know, of your home, you want to start by knocking off the thick, mounded up moss. You know, knock that stuff off first, but go gently, oh so gently. Don't overwork this, you know, and when you're doing it, use something that's not going to hurt the brick. So a plastic scraper, you know, maybe something with a wooden edge, you know, just super gentle. A stiff but not metal brush, you know, not a wire brush. You know, I know a wire brush kind of feels like the right thing to reach for, especially when the moss is stubborn, but don't do that on brick, especially older, softer brick. If you do, that can be really problematic. For sure, don't use anything mounted on a power tool. You can damage the brick. If you work through some of that harder outer face, you can expose the softer material underneath, and that can absorb more water, can stay wet longer, and it becomes even more vulnerable to biological growth and freeze-thaw damage. So basically, you could end up creating next year's problem while trying to clean up this year's. So just be gentle. That's the biggest thing. Gently lift off whatever moss you can without scraping or damaging the surface. And then you're going to want to treat what remaining moss and lichen, you know, is there. Treat that with a cleaner labeled for moss, lichen, and the surface that you're working on. One

0: or at a wood fence, you know, any of those areas. Wood is really soft and it holds moisture. And because of that, moss and lichen love it. So when you're tackling moss and lichen on wood, you want to be careful with a number of things. First off, be careful with straight chlorine bleach. You know, be careful with that on bare or weathered wood. Regular household bleach breaks down the lignin in the wood. Now, the lignin, that's the natural glue holding the wood fibers together. Household bleach is going to break that down. It's going to dry the wood out. It's going to lighten the color. It's going to leave it blotchy. On cedar especially, that damage doesn't come back. 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We'll talk about it again, you know, on the roof section. It's basically OxyClean. 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It's going to kill the growth. It's going to lift the staining, but it's going to go easy on the wood and on your plants. Easier. It doesn't mean it's safe for your plants. Don't mishear me. It's just a little easier on them. Either way, whatever you use, you're going to want a soft brush. You're going to want to be going with the grain, not against it. You're never going to want to use a wire brush on the wood surfaces. And you're going to want to make sure that you're using low pressure, because high pressure is going to tear up soft wood grain and it's going to drive water behind the boards. It's going to really cause a lot of problems. So again, just low pressure. We've bought all these pressure washers. What do we use them for? I'm always telling you, low pressure. Use them for washing your cars and stuff like that, not for this. And when you're using your cleaner solution, your bleach, whatever you're using, that OxyClean or whatever you get, again, test a hidden spot first just to make sure. So that's wood. Vinyl, aluminum siding, they're more forgiving. You know, they're not porous the way brick and wood are, so the growth really doesn't anchor as deep. A soft nylon brush or a cloth used with a cleaner that's labeled specifically for that type of siding, vinyl or aluminum, you know, put that on, let it sit there for a little bit, give it a gentle scrub and rinse it. You know, it should be good. The one rule I'll repeat here is something I mentioned last time. Again, don't get out that pressure washer and spray up underneath the laps. You know, vinyl is built to shed rain running down it, not, you know, block out a stream that's forced up under it. So if you use a pressure washer at the wrong angle, or even a hose at that point, at the wrong angle, you can push water right into the wall. So be careful with that. If you've got fiber cement siding, you know, the hardy type board, check the manufacturer's guidance. You know, you're going to want to keep it gentle, keep it low pressure. That material, it's tough, but the coating on it can still be damaged if you get too aggressive. Finally, stucco, it's porous and it's a little on the brittle side. So use a soft wash, the right cleaner, low pressure. Again, no blasting. If you've got synthetic stucco or IFS, E-I-F-S, IFS, be especially careful. Older versions developed a reputation for serious moisture problems when water found a way behind the surface. And aggressive washing can force water into cracks, joints, and openings, so be careful. Modern systems are a little better, but again, if the surface is cracked, soft, or if it's already failing, that may be a job for a professional. Now, no matter what surface you're working on, if you use a bleach-based cleaner, make sure you're taking all the necessary precautions with your landscaping. You know, rinse everything down ahead of time. If you've got super sensitive plants, put, you know, light plastic over top of them while you do the work around them, and then get that light plastic off as soon as possible afterwards, because it can bake them, and then rinse everything off really well again. You got to be careful with your plants. Take that seriously. All right, that's dealing with moss and lichen on your siding. If you've got it growing on the roof, sit tight. I've got answers for you, and we'll get to all of those right after this.
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13: In the last segment, we talked about moss and lichen on the siding of your home, you know, on brick, wood, vinyl, and stucco, and how to get it off. And in the midst of all of that, I promised that I was going to talk about the roof in its own segment. Well, let's get to that. You're listening to Home in Progress by Repco Light Paint, sponsored by Benjamin Moore. And I did, at my own home, what I'm going to talk about right now in this segment. I did it a couple years ago. I had moss and lichen growing up there. It was annoying me. And finally, you know, a couple years ago, I did something about it. And that's what I'm going to walk you through. What I learned and what you maybe, you know, you'll decide, but what you maybe should think twice about. First, though, before we get to all of that stuff, why bother? You know, why not just let the moss be moss and the lichen be lichen and just leave it up there? Live and let live, right? Why do you have to get after it? Well, the reason you have to get after it is the same case that I made, you know, regarding the siding of your home in the last segment. On a roof, moss and lichen can do real damage and can really shorten, you know, the lifespan of the roof. And since the roof is such a huge, major expense for homeowners, you really don't want to let that happen. You don't want to let some biological growth, you know, show up there and shorten the lifespan of your roof. Start with moss, for example. There's a number of things that moss will do that's really annoying and can damage the roof. But the biggest thing is, as the growth gets thicker around the edges of the shingles, all of that moss can interfere with drainage, and it can contribute to shingles lifting or deteriorating. And that's going to create more opportunity for water to get into places where it doesn't belong. You're going to get leaks from having all this moss growing up there. So that alone is reason enough to get the moss off. And then you've got lichen. And if you caught the last segment, you already know that lichen grips really tenaciously to the surface. You know, whatever it's on, it grips like the, you know, grip of death, you know, grim death. On a roof, it's going to attach itself to the protective surface of the shingles, the granules, and it can end up causing irreversible damage up there. So you've got those things. And, you know, if you want to talk about aesthetics, there is a curb appeal issue too. You know, people see green and black growth spreading across a roof. They kind of assume that the roof is failing, or at least that there's a big, ugly repair coming. So whether it's fair or not, a moss or lichen covered roof does look a little bit like a neglected roof. Now, for me, I first noticed the problem on my roof, like I said, a few years back, maybe 3 years ago or so, and it was small scale. It was in the back, and it was just enough to annoy just me. Nobody else really saw it. And after a lengthy internal debate, I decided to just let it go. You know, let's just see what happens. Sometimes, you know, when fear drives me, that's how I like to do things. Let's just close our eyes, put our head in the sand, and see what happens. Maybe it'll go away on its own. Maybe it's not a big deal. What it boiled down to is I, you know, didn't have the time to tackle it. I figured I didn't have the time. I was nervous about the work. You know, it seemed very complicated, you know, to get up there, get chemicals of some sort. I wasn't excited to get on top of the roof. You know, I don't mind getting up there when it's dry, but when it's potentially wet, that seems scary. You know, a lot of things. I was worried I was going to damage something. So I just put it off. And then I had a roofer out there to give me an estimate, you know, on the roof's lifespan and to get a quote on a new roof. Because this is how I roll. I can go peacefully for a number of years, and then all of a sudden, I'll have a freak out about a big expense that may or may not be coming my way. And I'll want somebody to just give me the scoop. How long do I have, Doc? And, you know, they'll tell me I've got 5 years left, and, you know, then I'll put my head in the sand for a while and figure it'll be good. But anyway, I had the roofer come out to give me that, you know, how long do I have, Doc, kind of a thing. And while the roofer was there, it turned out my roof's in better shape than I thought. It's going to last longer than I thought. But he pointed out all the lichen and the moss and said it was really damaging the roof and it was taking years off. You know, he showed me how it's pulling off granules. And they said, you know, the roofer said I really needed to get it taken care of. And so I started digging more thoroughly into it. And one of the problems, it's what we talked about. These things grip so tenaciously that you can't just go up there and scrape them off. You know, getting them off can do more damage than leaving them on. So you've got to get them off the right way. Now, how do you do that? Well, if you listen to last segment, you know that the right answer is to kill them. You've got to get a cleaner that will kill them. Now, you can hire this out or you can do it yourself. Couple different options here when it comes to this big project, like most projects. Let me first make the case for hiring it out, because for a lot of folks, that's the right answer. And I do not want to be the person who talked you onto a ladder so you could spray your roof and try to get the lichen and moss off if you have no business being up on a ladder. you know, and on your roof. That's for you to decide, but there is, you know, really valid reasons for hiring this one out. There are a lot of companies that specialize in roof and exterior cleaning. Call a few of them. Ask some questions. Check some references. You know, if the roof is steep, if it's high, if it's difficult to reach, or if heights simply aren't your thing, you know, this is definitely a hire it out project that's way better than a fall. So think about that. Now, for those of you who say, nope, I'm still going to do it myself, you know, at least I'm thinking about it, let's talk first about the cleaner that you want to use, if that's you. And as always, you know, in all of these things, you've got a lot of options. There are plenty of products that are made specifically for roofs and for dealing with moss and lichen. We mentioned one last segment, Wet and Forget. It's a popular one. A lot of people give that one a whirl. It's got great reviews. My roofer who came out, you know, to evaluate my roof, Matt from Sheriff Goslin Roofing, told me that his customers have had really good luck with it. So Wet and Forget, that's one option. And the idea behind Wet and Forget is about as easy as it gets. You basically just spray it on and you leave it alone. The treatment kills the growth, kills the moss, kills the lichen, and then rain and weather will gradually carry the staining and the dead material away over the following weeks and months. It's not instant, but there's no rinsing, there's no aggressive scrubbing. You might even be able to do a lot of this from the ground. You know, you'd have to make sure you're not squirting water or cleaner up under your shingles. But if you can get the angle and just kind of rain it down on the roof, you might not even have to get up there. You might be able to get on a ladder and do it. Again, you got to be very careful not to shoot water under the shingles. But it's possible with Wet and Forget to just have a very easy experience here. Now, if you buy a product like that, follow its label directions really carefully, you know, because there's a lot of them out there. And I only talked about one. Just make sure that you're doing exactly what the product you bought wants you to do to get the best results. So that's one option. Two other legitimate options are a little more DIY. You know, you could use an oxygenated bleach, sodium percarbonate, which is basically OxyClean. Again, we talked about that last segment. This is what I did. It's what I used on my roof, and it worked really well. I mixed about 1 pound of oxygenated bleach per 2 gallons of water. And I put it all in a pump-up garden sprayer, work like a dream. So that's a second option. A third option is a chlorine bleach solution. You know, many asphalt shingle manufacturers recommend this for algae, moss, and lichen. A common starting range is about 1.5 to 3.5 cups of household chlorine bleach per 2 gallons of water. Now, some guides suggest even closer to a 50-50 mix. You're going to want to check with your shingle manufacturer to see what they recommend for your particular situation. But just be aware, that's another option out there. Now, if you need all of that info again about those mixes, I'm going to put all of that in the show notes. So if you missed it and you're raising your hand, I'm not going to call on you and see what question you have. Just go to repcolite.com, click the On the Radio tab on the homepage, and you can find this episode and you'll get all of that info right tucked away in there. All right. If you're going to give this a try, one other thing I would say before you jump in is to test a small inconspicuous area first. Make sure that it's not going to cause some kind of weird reaction on your roof. I don't know what that would be, but you don't want to spray everything down with something and then find out it turns it a funky color. That's not cool for anybody. So test, test, test. All right. Now I want to get to the whole step-by-step how to, you know, basically what I did, every single aspect of it. I'll go into excruciating detail. It's going to be an experience for everybody out there. If you're going to tackle the project, though, it's going to help. So let's talk about what's involved, what it looks like, and let's do all of that right after this.
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13: And we're back. 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And we've been talking about getting moss and lichen off your roof. Now, the last part of the show here, I want to devote to walking you through the specific process of what I did. You know, and I'm going to focus on that, basically on OxyClean, the oxygenated bleach. That's what I picked. I'll walk you through my process. But be sure, if you're going to do this, do your own research for your particular roof. Do the research for the material, the cleaner that you're going to use. Make sure you're comfortable with everything and you understand the process. But for me, this is what I did. First thing is you got to protect the ground and the plants. You know, I went around, I thoroughly rinsed all the landscaping, the decking, and anything below the roof. Rinsed it with plain water. I didn't have any, but if you have sensitive plants, cover them with plastic sheeting. You know the plants that are sensitive. They cry about everything. Can't make jokes around them because they think you're making fun of them. So cover those sensitive plants, those little dandies, cover them with plastic sheeting, but then get that plastic sheeting off again as soon as you can after the fact. It gets really hot under that plastic, and those plants, they're already sensitive. Right, they don't need more. You know, it's gonna be a train wreck. So put the plastic on them, get it off as soon as you can. Make sure you've wet everything down, and then once you finish the project, rinse all of the plants again. Don't forget that you've got to take care, because what you're using is something that's designed to kill biological growths, and plants are biological growing things. So make sure you rinse them. Make sure you take care of your landscaping. Now, I did all of that, and then I went up there and gave the roof a light initial rinse. I used a garden hose on low pressure to wet the roof. Now, if you're spraying from the ground, you got to be really, really careful not to force water up under the shingles. Now, for me, my roof has a really low pitch, and I found it was just a lot easier for me to get up there and then spray downward at a gentle angle. Now, if you do that, that's on you. You've got to be careful. Move slowly. Of course, wet roofs, they're going to be very slippery. And remember, you know, you can easily damage shingles by dragging a hose across them. So all of that needs to be in your mind as you're doing that. You've got to be very intentional about what you're doing up there. And this step alone maybe might convince you to just call a pro, you know, somebody who can come out and do it all for you. But that is part of the process. So get that initial rinse on the roof. Just get everything wet. After I did that, then I removed the heaviest loose moss. And I did this by using a soft bristled brush and gently working from the top to the bottom. Now, don't scrub aggressively and don't use a stiff bristled brush. You know, you don't want to pull off any of the protective granules on your shingles if you can help it. Just remove the moss that comes off easily and call it good. The cleaner's going to handle the rest. So a soft bristled brush and very, very light, gentle pressure. Once I did that, and that really wasn't as bad as it sounds. You know, you just get a feel for it. You know, as you're working on it, you'll see moss that comes right off. Just gently get that off the roof. You can do it without damaging anything. You just got to be, again, intentional and careful. Once I did that and I had everything ready to go, I applied that oxygenated bleach solution using a pump-up garden sprayer. You know, I misted it everywhere, and then I let the solution sit for 15 to 20 minutes. So do that. Keep it wet. You know, don't let it dry completely on the surface. I went back and I reapplied it a few times just to make sure that it stayed wet. Now, after that 15 to 20 minutes of just sitting there, then it was time to rinse it thoroughly. So again, I got my hose out, low pressure, it's the key, and rinse it from the top down. Avoid pushing water under the shingles. Don't do that. Now, after that rinse, I got my soft bristle broom again, and I gently swept the roof one more time just to get any moss that might want to just let go. You know, I wasn't trying to get moss off. I was just kind of running the broom over it, and I had a number of large clumps that just let go. I think it was already starting to die at that point, or it was just giving up and jumping off. But anyway, I got a little bit of that off. Do that, but don't really go crazy there. You got to be very careful when you've got the broom on your roof. Make sure it's soft bristled, gentle pressure, and don't overwork it. The moss is going to come off on its own over time. You sprayed it with a bleach or whatever you use. That cleaner is designed to kill it, kill that moss, kill that lichen, and it will come off over time on its own. It'll just kind of fall off with the weather. For me, it took a couple of weeks, and I noticed all of that moss starting to dry up, and then, yeah, it just came off pretty quickly. After that, the lichen started turning to powder and blowing away over the course of the next few weeks, and in about 3 or 4 weeks, that entire roof looked new again. Now, I can still see all the damage spots that these things caused, but they're gone now, and at least the deterioration is halted at this point, at least from the lichen and the moss. That's what I did, and it was all based on recommendations from a few roofing companies I talked to and that I know quite well, and the results that I had, they were really great. But with that said, I want to hit a few warnings just to make sure that you don't do something that you regret later. So I've said it already, but never use a pressure washer. Use low pressure. A pressure washer is going to strip protective granules. It can drive water under shingles. It can damage the roof deck. Often it can void your warranty. It can do way more harm in minutes than most of this moss and lichen can do in years. So pressure washer, this is not the place for that. Low pressure, just a garden hose. Don't leave the bleach solution on longer than about 30 minutes without rinsing. So make sure you take care of that. Get it off again. Wear eye protection, gloves, proper footwear. That's really important. Bleach can irritate skin. It can irritate eyes. The roof can be slippery when it's wet, so have the right footwear. Rinse your landscaping. We talked about that. Rinse your deck before you start and after you're done. Make sure you've taken care of that. Finally, remember, one treatment may not kill everything. So if you run into that a few weeks later, it's still up there. It's tenacious, won't die. Just be patient, repeat the process if needed, and generally two treatments is for sure going to take care of it, unless it was extremely severe. At the end of the day, the project went way easier than I expected it to, and the roof looks way better. But every house and every roof is different, so choosing the right cleaner is really important, but using it the right way, gently and safely, that's what protects your investment. Now, if this sounds like more than you want to take on, remember, there's people who do this, so make a call to a pro. It's worth it to get it evaluated. You know, these things are damaging one of the most expensive parts of our home, one of the biggest maintenance costs that we'll experience as homeowners. We don't want to drop that money sooner than we need to. So don't let these things damage your roof. Get somebody out to look at them or give this a try and take care of it yourself. Again, I'll put all of this info in the show notes if you want to dig into it a little further. All right, that's what I had. That was my content for the week, but I still got time to fill, like 3 minutes or so. So either we're going to have to hum or sing songs or do something like that, or maybe I can go to some questions. I've got a little file here on the computer that I save of all questions that listeners send me. That's a good idea. So let's do that. Skimming it really quickly. That's a good question. That one's going to take too much time, though. Oh, here's something interesting. Here's a question that somebody sent in that's about something that we just talked about 2 weeks ago or so. So apparently not everybody's listening to the show on a regular basis. We're going to have to fix that problem. Here's a good one. I'll make it fast. Hi, Dan. We recently bought an older house, and all of the doors, the baseboard, the window trim, everything is covered with a very smooth, glossy paint. They want to know, can I clean it and paint directly over it with a water-based paint, or do I need to sand and prime everything first? They've got to know the answer to this. They know. They're hoping that I'm going to tell them something different. What's the safest way to handle this without creating a bigger project than necessary? All right, it's a good question, really good question, and we've got to approach it from a couple different angles. First off, how old is the house? If it was built before 1978, there's a chance that one of those older layers of paint that's on the trim, you know, because there's probably a bunch of paint on there. It's an older house, they said. It probably is going to contain lead. Now, that doesn't mean the paint definitely has lead in it if it's that age, but it does mean that you shouldn't start aggressively sanding anything until you know what you're dealing with. You can test the coating with a lead paint test kit, and the older the home, the more likely you're going to discover lead. And if you do, with the test kit, you do discover lead, just call a Repcolite and then we'll walk you through the next steps. The big thing is that if you do find lead, don't proceed with anything until you make that phone call. You know, don't sand it because that's going to make things worse. Now, if lead isn't an issue, the next concern is adhesion. New paint doesn't stick well to dirt, grease, furniture polish, or glossy surfaces. So start by washing everything with TSP or another good cleaner, Dawn dish soap, and then rinse everything away with a clean water and let it dry. After that, scuff sand the surface just enough to dull the shine, maybe a 220 grit, something like that. You're not trying to strip old paint off, just giving the new paint something, you know, to grip to. Once you've got that, wipe it clean with a damp rag again, get the dust off, let it dry, and then put a good bonding primer on. Sticks from Insulex, excellent primer, bonds to everything, and once that's dry, you can go ahead and top coat with pretty much any good water-based trim paint, and you're going to have great success. I hope I had to fly there. I hope I did it justice. If you have questions, swing out to any Repcolite, and we'll walk you through whatever you're working on. 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I'm officially out now. 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Have a great weekend, everybody, and I'll see you next week. For Home in Progress, I'm Dan Hansen. Thanks for listening.
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17: Starting to lose faith in any prospect of reaching an eventual deal with Iran. It's been 6 months since 84-year-old Nancy Guthrie was kidnapped from her home in Arizona.
18: No suspects have been named since the 84-year-old was abducted from her Arizona home. In the early morning hours of February 1st, that's despite grainy doorbell camera footage showing a masked suspect and unidentified DNA also being found in her home. Now, the Pima County Sheriff has been talking about this search for the suspect. The sheriff says his department continues analyzing other DNA and, of course, the digital evidence in the case. Right now, still more than $1 million is being offered for any information leading to Nancy's recovery.
17: And that's Fox's Chanley Painter, her daughter. Today's show co-host Savannah Guthrie has posted again on social media pleading for answers. In Sarasota, Florida, police arresting a 30-year-old man accused of tossing a brick through the front window of a downtown synagogue. Investigators say Braden Lashinger confessed, telling officers he targeted the synagogue because it was Jewish. He's charged with criminal mischief under Florida's hate crimes law. America's listening to Fox News.
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28: Broadcasting from Studio A here at Proven Winners Color Choice Shrubs, it's time for the Gardening Simplified Show with Stacey Hervella, me, Rick Veist, and our engineer and producer, Adriana Robinson. Well, today we ask, what if? Why start things with a question? That's a great question. With a normal question, your brain uses previous information or situational issues that you've run into before so you can answer the question. Like, what's for dinner tonight? Boy, I hate that question. I'm tired of that question. But asking what if creates possibility thinking, not an answer that relies on a frame of reference. It's the fuel for innovation and creativity. And we all know, as far as gardening is concerned, that colors set the mood in a garden. Every gardener is an artist, and we like to use all the different colors that are available to us in the garden. But what if you could only use one color for a gardening bed? And that brings us to our question today. And it's a tough question, because if less is more, then what would you choose? We all like contrast. So the question is this. It was posed by Proven Winners Color Choice Shrubs in social media and got quite a response. If you had to design a garden bed using only one flower color, which color would you choose to create your monochromatic masterpiece? And of course, I immediately think in my mind, it's got to be green. It's obvious. It's the color green. Or is it? Very interesting responses from people. And that's what you get when you ask the question, what if? I love asking that question. Like, what if everybody had to sleep for 12 hours a day, no exceptions? How would the world be different? Or what if you could meet any historical figure for lunch? But more importantly, tied into this, Stacey, I've asked myself the question, what if we could have panicle hydrangeas in bloom for Mother's Day?
0: Now, that is a very attainable what if. That is not that far around the corner, I can tell you that.
28: And that's why we ask those kinds of questions. Or I was thinking this morning as I wandered through my garden and I got a whiff. Those petunias. Oh, I can't stand that smell. I love super petunias, but that smell, especially when it's hot and humid outside. What if we had petunias that smelled like key lime pie?
0: Well, now, does this go back to your garden center days?
28: Yes, it does.
0: Okay, I figured as much.
28: Deadheading
0: because
28: petunias.
0: They have a very distinctive smell, and I generally like it. Mm-hmm. I actually like, but see, I didn't also spend, you know, 50 years of my life deadheading petunias, so I have a slightly different perspective on this.
28: Thank goodness super petunias came along, but all those seed-grown flowers.
0: Oh, yeah. If you didn't deadhead those things, you could kiss them right goodbye. Mm. And I know some petunias smell very distinctively bad.
28: Yes.
0: But mostly they just kind of have that distinctive, I don't know, I can't really describe it, but it's an interesting...
28: sugary, sweet, slimy,
0: See, I feel like I smell more of like the foliage of them.
28: Yeah.
0: It's like a lot of people don't realize, but petunias are in the same family as tomatoes, potatoes, and tobacco.
28: Yeah, right.
0: So all of those things are kind of resiny and have very distinctive scents as well. So
28: it's a what-if question that I ask myself. But today we ask about color, and if you could only use one color for a bed, which one would you use? So we talk about a monochromatic color range, maybe yellow, pale yellow, and mustard together, or purple, pale purple, purplish black. I don't know. I think moody purples would make a great bed and, of course, a great rock and roll band name, too. We all remember that iconic English rock band, the Moody Blues. So maybe moody purples or muted reds and romantic berry tones or, well, I hate to bring it up, but teal. It's not commonly found in nature. Adriana loves that, right?
0: You know, you say this while you're wearing teal tennis shoes in
28: studio.
0: They're
28: not teal. They're blue, aren't they? Those are teal?
0: Are kind of, I think they're teal. Adriana's, I think she's in agreement on the teal tennis shoes.
28: You'll have to get a shot of my shoes there, Adriana, and we'll
0: I'm just
28: we'll
0: saying, for a guy who very often says he doesn't like teal, I see some occasional leaks of teal. No, teal is not a color that you're very often going to see in the garden. That is for sure. I can really not think of anything, like maybe the jade vine, Strongylodon macrobotrys.
28: Yeah,
0: that's like a really interesting tropical, and if you are lucky enough to see it in bloom in some big conservatory somewhere, I would say that's probably as close as I can think of getting in the botanical world.
28: For me, it's Festuca glauca. It's the blue fescue
0: that
28: grass.
0: That powdery kind of color.
28: Yeah, that looks teal to me the garden, but... Regardless, if you were to plant a bed and only one color, I don't know if you have a personal answer for it, Stacey, but it's kind of asking the questions too. What if I was forced to wear the same thing day after day? What would I choose?
0: Well, then I would just choose black. Because then you can wear whatever color jewelry or earrings or fun shoes or whatever that you want. And then it's like you're always in the right mood for black. You know, sometimes you're just not in the mood for, you know, like showy colors. You're just not feeling it. sometimes you are, but with black, you can always kind of take it in whatever direction you want.
1: Yeah, you know, I would respond black, too. I wear black a lot. My go-to is a black shirt with khaki pants. But yeah. If I had to pick a color, it would be blue. So what about the garden? And I look at the social media responses, and they're actually quite interesting. Mm-hmm. And what was interesting to me, Stacey, was the number of people, if forced to pick one color, would pick white.
0: Yes. Yeah, white was the third most popular. So I have to tell you something. Our social media person who came up with this question and mm-hmm. posted it on our page, her name is Crimson.
1: Aha!
0: So color must have been on her mind. And yeah, I thought it was an interesting question when I saw it come up. And then because we had over 600 responses
1: yes.
0: on this question, I asked AI, which I'm not a big proponent of AI, but there are tasks like this where I don't have time to read 600 some answers. So okay. I just fed it into Claude and I said, hey, tally all of these up, which it did. And far and away, yes, the most answered color was purple, lavender, or violet.
1: Yeah, it doesn't surprise me.
0: Me neither. And, you know, I think maybe that's partly because by extension, that does include most blues. Mm-hmm. You know, there are some true blue flowers out there for sure. But I think for most people who want blue in the garden, they kind of have the sense that purple is about as close as they can realistically get, especially for a broader garden bed.
1: Well, and there are so many great purple plants, true purple, iris, the heucheras. I mean, we'll go down the list later. But you're right. The color blue is controversial because you know, I may say that looks blue to me, like the shoes I'm wearing today. And someone else will say, no, that's teal or that's not blue.
0: Yes. Yeah. Well, color is very subjective. And I think, though, even when we're having this conversation about these plants, if you might say like just a general group of colors like purple or pink, which pink was the second most mentioned color, also not very surprising, there is so much variation within that. Yes. So it's not like you're just saying like, oh, I'm only going to have this one shade of pink. I think that you can very easily have a monochromatic garden without it ever seeming boring just because there are so many variations mm-hmm. of a color within, you know, the plant world and a single color range.
1: Yeah, I agree with you. Even neutral colors have so many different shades. If you look at brown, gray, white, there are many different shades. Go to a paint store and look at the color white and how many different chips or whatever they call those things, paint samples, there are of white. And the same applies to your landscape. I have a friend that I do stand-up comedy with, and he goes to the paint store and picks out paint chips and tries to match them to his skin color. And then it's hilarious to read the descriptions of the paint chips. So it's a lot of fun. Let me give you a limb, a rick along this line for today. As my landscape gets fuller and fuller, I remember winter days that are duller. I celebrate this season. The vista's the reason I like a kaleidoscope of color. To pick one color, I'd be hard-pressed. Yet my tendency when I get dressed is I'll take any wavelength, even if it's half strength, of all the colors I like, blue the best. Mm-hmm. That's why I'm wearing blue today.
0: Do you have blue flowers in your garden?
1: Yeah, I have
0: blue flowers. Which ones?
1: So lavender. I love phenomenal lavender. And that to me is like a true blue. But I love that. The nepetas, like mm-hmm. cat's pajamas. Mm-hmm. So yeah, there's blue in my garden. But blue is kind of elusive.
0: Yes, definitely.
1: Yeah.
0: Except for that blue my mind. But
1: yes.
0: Which is a true blue,
1: oh,
0: but
1: word.
0: You know, only problem with that, it's a retirement plant, only open during the day. So there are many of us gardeners who can't appreciate that incredible color.
1: Yeah, that's why you don't like my Mojave purslane, same thing, right?
0: You know, I don't, well, we don't have time to get into my thoughts on purslane at the moment.
1: Let's continue on, this discussion's going to be great, and Plants on Trial is next. Let's see how Stacey ties it in here on the Gardening Simplified Show.
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0: Greetings, gardening friends, and welcome back to the Gardening Simplified Show, where if you are watching us on YouTube and we seem, I don't know, a little off, a little bit uncomfortable, it's because it is colder than the dairy section at Costco in here. And we're just trying to kind of muddle through it. And I don't know why, because the temperatures have cooled a bit outside.
1: Yeah.
0: This studio always tends to be a little cold, but if we're looking a little bit odd or, you know, kind of, shivering... That is legit, and we all know how Rick feels about air conditioning.
1: Yeah, oh boy.
0: So he's especially suffering today. But let's warm him up with some color talk.
1: Yeah.
0: Get the opinions flowing, get you a little hot-headed on here. Maybe, you know. So I am going to start with a controversial, well, it's not that controversial,
1: like
0: a little controversial.
1: I like it.
0: Assertion. And that is that let us never forget that green and brown are colors.
1: Oh, that's not controversial. I agree with you.
0: Because, you know, so many people... don't think of them as colors. Mm-hmm. And brown didn't come up in anyone's response from the Facebook question, which is, of course, not terribly surprising because much like green, you're going to get brown in the garden, whether you like it or not.
1: Right. It's,
0: you know, even if you live in a mild climate, there are still things that go dormant. And, you know, those will end up turning brown, whether that's a tree or a perennial or whatever. And green, yeah, I mean, green is, of course, super crucial to the garden, but you can't not. You would have to try very hard to avoid having green in your garden.
1: Like, and there's so many shades of green. I love it.
0: Yeah, I love it too. And, you know, I think that...
1: Is that why you wore green today?
0: No, I completely forgot when I was getting dressed today. I don't usually think about the topic. I think about what I wore in the previous week. So I don't... We don't have the same shirts on in our thumbnail. That's my... I did think about wearing this kind of patterned shirt, but then I didn't want to text Adriana in the evening and say, hey, can I wear this? Because it's kind of one of those, if you have to ask, you probably just shouldn't type of situations.
1: Well, evidently, I didn't think of the topic either. Otherwise, I wouldn't be wearing teal shoes today.
0: In any case, I think that the shift, you know, from thinking about green and brown as colors is because we tend to see them as textures and not really colors that we are specifically designing with. And, you know, obviously it's not fun to think about brown right now, but I think by the time, you know, November, December rolls around, you know, you kind of notice how things that you may have put together without even thinking are much more complementary and make the garden much more interesting than, you know, if they were paired anywhere else. Some things have real good contrast.
1: I'm glad you brought that up, and that's really smart, because when I was thinking about this what-if question, I was thinking, forget the color. Let's think about things like rhythm and repetition and height and that sort of thing when we create this flower bed, because that's going to be vitally important.
0: It is. And, you know, the only thing I would say about that is kind of for a lot of people who are especially newer in gardening or not very confident in their aesthetic skills, that's a lot to ask.
1: Yes, it is.
0: You know, color is something that we can all respond to on a daily basis, whether it's, you know, clothing or jewelry or home decor, cut flowers. You know, there's color, like, is a natural sort of starting point for people. And that's one of the reasons why I love the idea of this show, is it's such an easy entry point into gardening. Yeah. If you don't know what to do, just start with one color. Pick a color that you like, that is meaningful to you, that works with your home, and, you know, buy five plants with that color, whether that color is in flowers, foliage, fruit, all the above, and start there. You know, enjoy that for a couple of years. By that time, plants will have moved around. Some will have maybe died. Some you'll decide you don't like. And then you can start replacing those with new plants and expand on your color scheme or keep it monochromatic. It's just, it's such an easy way to design. And I just think most people don't even think

0: a crucial part of carrying through any color scheme, any kind of design, and whether they are deciduous and only really contributing that color sort of from that, you know, April through October time frame, or evergreen, and you're getting that color all year round. These are the plants that are really going to do the heavy lifting of enforcing your color scheme in a nice way through the season. So I went through every color of the rainbow here and then some, because I also added pink, black, and white, which are not technically in the rainbow. And we have great plants for all of them. We have great foliage plants for every single color, no matter what you would want. And now I have to tell you, I did not say, oh, this plant is kind of this, it's kind of that, or at some time of the year, it's this. Like Father Gill is a great example, right? Mm. Amazing red, orange, yellow foliage in the fall, but that's not good enough. That's not going to enforce your color scheme all season long. So for red, we have things like Sunjoy Really Red, which is a really vivid red, Barberry, Kodiak Red, Dervilla, and one of my all-time favorite plants in the Proven Winners line, Ginger Wine Nine Bark.
1: Oh, yeah.
0: You know, some of these reds can be a little bit subjective, and so when I was kind of going through my list and trying to assign plants to categories, I was like, is it purple? Is it red? Is it black? And sometimes, again, as we've already discussed, these colors can be very subjective. Some plants, like I put Funshine Abelia here in orange, could also go in the yellow. Sunjoy Neo is a bright, vivid orange, as a Sunjoy Orange Pillar and Sunjoy Tangelo. I love orange flowers. If you love orange foliage, you've got to get these. Kodiak Orange and Kodiak Spiced, which is kind of a warm, more russety orange color.
1: Love them.
0: Really
1: love.
0: Cool. Now, my yellow list is just way too long to go through because we have so many yellow foliage plants. And, you know, I don't know the science behind this. All of this has to do with plant pigments, and it's probably something along the lines of the yellow pigments playing better with chlorophyll, which is itself a plant pigment, than a lot of these other colors, you know, like purple or blue. Those, you do have those, but there's just no shortage of amazing yellow foliage plants, and a well-chosen yellow foliage plant placed in the right place,
1: yeah,
0: it can just completely transform
1: pops
0: your landscape.
1: You bet.
0: And if you want winter color, yellow is definitely going to be your best bet, because there are so many wonderful yellow conifers, mm-hmm, and that will give you that year-round color, like Polar Gold, Fluffy, Anna's Magic Ball. Of course, one of my favorite yellow foliage shrubs in the line is Lemony Lace Elderberry.
1: Yes.
0: Such a great plant. We also have golden Japanese holly like Glow Stick and Glow Pop, which are going to be evergreen for you. Sunshine Blue 2 Caryopteris, which is going to have yellow foliage and blue flowers. Nobody's going to say no to that combination. And blue foliage. Now, blue foliage is maybe not quite as elusive as true blue flowers. There are some options. We have our beautiful Mucho Gusto Abelia, which is variegated, but I think really has the impression of being blue. Aquavita Juniper, really cool plant that's finally starting to get out in the market after so many people wanted it. Montana Moss Juniper. If you're looking for blue winter color in an evergreen, junipers are definitely going to be a great bet. And you'll also find blue in some of the Camas Cyperus, a.k.a. False Cypress. Kinsley's Ghost, probably one of our best blues, right?
1: No brainer.
0: We're in agreement on that. Double Play, mm-hmm, Blue Kazoo Spirea, and our beautiful new Splendid Blue Blueberry. Purple, we've got Winecraft Black, which is a little misleading because there's black in the name, but I would characterize this as more of a purple, whereas something like Kodiak Jet Black or Black Lace Elderberry, I would definitely say, are more black. And some of these, it does kind of depend on the light, how the light hits them. It's really just a matter of like the concentration of the same pigment. So some grace will be required as you are browsing the garden center. And also remember, when you are in the garden center, especially early in spring, a lot of plants that have just come from the greenhouse and remained undercover will not be showing their best foliage color because they're not getting the full wavelength of sunlight.
1: Sure.
0: And that means that certain colors will not present as well as they will once they are out in your landscape. So you can't always kind of trust what you are seeing right there, that it is an accurate representation, because things will be totally different. This is especially true if you get plants by mail order, which are not only in a greenhouse, not getting the full spectrum of light, then get packed up in a box.
1: In a box.
0: And shipped to you in a box for who knows how long, not getting any UV lights. And so sometimes their color can be a little funky when you open it, but get them some sunlight and you will see that happen. Anyway, we will put this whole list on YouTube so you can access it at your leisure. But right now we have to take a little break. And when we come back, we're opening up the mailbag. So stay tuned.
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17: 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So many ways to get some help with your gardening questions. Now, last week, you were saying that you had found your first tomato hornworm on a pepper plant.
18: Yep.
17: Well, wouldn't you know it, I got home that very evening after we recorded the show, and I was walking past my pepper plants that are in containers, and I saw some kind of specks on the ground, and I thought, oh, what are those? And I went for a closer look, and I did not need to get very close until I realized exactly what they were. And if you are not familiar with the discovery of tomato hornworms, it's usually their excrement that gives them away first.
18: Yes.
17: Or the damage, because you see, you know, all of a sudden half of your plant missing, and then, you know, and they blend in so well. So sure enough, I had my first tomato hornworm.
18: Oh boy, I'm so sorry.
17: It did not take me long to find it because it was massive. Because usually by the time, I have rarely found one like when it was in a younger stage and, you know, tiny and manageable. I always find them when they're massive because it's not until they get that size that their damage is so considerable that you actually find them. Now, I have said on the show before, I love insects. I really do. I am not the least bit squeamish about insects, with the massive exception of tomato hornworms.
18: Ah, okay.
17: They just creep me out.
18: They are creepy.
17: I love caterpillars, but I don't know. There's something about it. They're like an overinflated balloon. They're just like so tight and gross.
18: But there's a lot of people who love them because of the adult stage, right?
17: Yeah, yeah. And the moth is very interesting.
18: And they're interesting. So they say, you know, just live and let live, or I don't know.
17: Yeah, I mean, they can eat other things. But obviously, if we are competing for the same food, this is an issue. You know, I'll let caterpillars eat a lot of my plants, but when we're competing for the same food, this is different. So anyway, I was like, okay, I'm going to be brave. I'm going to do it this time. I'm going to take it off with my hand. And I touched that thing and I just shrieked like a little girl.
18: Oh, yeah.
17: And my husband's like, what's wrong? And I was like, oh, it's a tomato hornworm. And he was like, oh. So anyway.
18: They cling for dear life. You got to tear them off.
17: Yes. And that makes it so much worse. But the story, this has a point, and it's a good one. So anyway, I managed to get the thing off. I think I'm going to be brave and just like casually like put it somewhere. But no, I freak out. I throw it into my driveway because I'm just like, get it off me. And anyway, go inside. Don't think about it. Thinking to myself like, oh, you know, I probably should go and put that thing somewhere so it doesn't crawl back to my peppers, which it is likely to do. The siren song of the peppers. So anyway, 5 minutes later, I happened to walk by my back door, and you know what I saw? A robin pecking at this thing and whipping it around, and it would peck it and whip it and peck it and whip
18: lunch.
17: It. Oh, yeah, and not within 5 minutes of dropping this thing in my driveway was a robin taking care of it for me. So I felt that it was an excellent experience, and the robin got a great meal.
18: I figured you had a neighbor who fishes and said, you're going to use that thing, right?
17: Oh, can you even imagine putting that thing on a fish hook? Oh, I'm going to have nightmares. Anyway, so if you get tomato hornworms and you also can't bring yourself to crush them or do whatever to them, put them in your driveway and maybe a big happy robin will have a lucky day.
18: There you go.
17: You just never know. Anyway, let us get to the mailbag. I just had to share that because I've done that. I've always put them like in the driveway or sidewalk in the hopes that a bird would get them. Yeah. But I never got to witness with my own two eyes the bird.
18: That's what I do with Japanese beetles and just chuck them on the pavement. But yeah. I don't know.
17: Well, they can fly. At least the tomato well, hornworm can't fly away. You know, All right. So Cheryl writes, this spring I had to remove two ash trees due to borer infestation. That is so sad. The hydrangeas in the bed that were shaded by these two enormous beauties are now in full sun. Could this be the cause of these brown spots with white centers? I've read about overhead watering causing fungal issues, but I water with a wand at the ground only. Any input you could provide would be appreciated. Now, Cheryl did send some photos, and this is a classic, didn't even need to look it up, case of Cercospora leaf spot. Now, they are big leaf hydrangeas, if we didn't mention that. And these are very susceptible, especially it's older varieties, to Cercospora leaf spot. Now, the issue is not the loss of your trees, because if anything, that would probably make the situation better.
18: Correct.
17: Because certain leaf spots, and you know, you can kind of generalize about the fungal leaf spots because they really thrive when everything is wet and takes a long time to dry. So if you get better air circulation and better sunlight, which removing two large trees would certainly do, you would normally have fewer leaf spots. And yes, you want to avoid overhead watering to minimize leaf spot. But the thing about leaf spots is those fungal spores are everywhere. And just because you are seeing a fungal leaf spot develop now does not mean it happened now. It typically happened months ago in the spring. And the reason that fungal leaf spots happen in the spring is because A, it's pretty wet most of the time. And B, when that foliage comes out, it doesn't have that waxy cuticle to protect it.
18: It's tender.
17: It's very tender. Mm-hmm. And you'll notice that, you know, in spring mm-hmm. that the leaves feel very soft. And so that is when they infect it. And then the fungal, bodies kind of grow in on the leaf tissue. And it's important to remember that too, that fungal diseases grow on top of the leaf tissue. They are not in the plant. Like, a plant
18: it's not
17: will only
18: a vascular
17: have it,
18: issue.
17: Right, it'll only have these for like one season, and then it won't. If you take measures, it won't have it anymore. But a lot of people want to attack fungal leaf spots when they see them come up in the summer, and it won't really do any good. The damage is done. The fungus is growing in there. The single best thing that you can do is clean up the foliage in fall. I know that's easier said than done, but that is where all of those leaf spot fungus are going to spend winter, waiting to reinfect the plant next year when the leaves start to come out and they're all tender again.
18: Good analogy is when I have my ice cream at night, invariably I always drip some Hershey's chocolate syrup on my shirt. Got to wash the shirt, then I can wear it again. Proceed.
17: Shirt spots.
18: Adriana liked that analogy.
17: So in any case, Cheryl, no, it has nothing to do with losing your trees. It's probably just that there were fungal leaf spots around. So do your best to clean those up. And if you continue to get them year after year after year, that could indicate that the site is just not great for something that is naturally susceptible to Cercospora leaf spot, just because the airflow or whatever other factor. So continuous leaf spot, even when you're doing good sanitation and removing all of that foliage, might just be your signal from Mother Nature that you should move the plant. So you can take that as a sign. Now, we had a question for you, Rick.
18: Okay.
17: Jill, listener Jill wrote, and she said, Rick talked about using a leaf mulcher. I would like to know what type and model he uses. I have many trees around my garden and would like to mulch leaves and put them back in the garden. And this is the best thing that you can do. Don't ship them off to your, you know, landfill and let someone else benefit. This is one of the best things you can do for your garden and soil.
18: Well, I'm very excited because Adriana's coming over to my house.
17: Okay.
18: And I'm going to fire this bad boy up to show Adriana what I do, because I'm essentially growing a garden on beach sand. So I need to add lots of organic matter. And this thing is fantastic. It's only a 13-amp electric leaf mulcher. Fortunate for me, it would be very hard for me to hurt myself with
17: it. Okay, I was going to ask, is it safe?
18: It's safe. And it's spelled Works. So it's W-O-R-X, Works. And you can buy these things. It's the best way I can describe it is it's like a paper shredder that you have in your office, except for the outdoors. And it works fantastic and has helped add organic matter to my soil. And we're going to film that. I'll show it in use. But it's a Works 13-amp electric leaf mulcher.
17: Now, let me ask you this. How does it do on your ornamental grasses?
18: Does not work for
17: okay, yeah, I wouldn't have been surprised if that was the case, because I could see that just kind of going around and around in the churn and not really breaking up.
18: The downside for this thing, again, I used to just set out a trash can, put on goggles, put a weed whipper in there, whip up the leaves like I'm making a recipe. But this thing's fantastic. But The leaves have to be dry, and you can't put in too many at a time. So it's not like it's this workhorse where branches are going in.
17: Right. It's not a chipper.
18: But for leaves, ideal, and I use the leaves, the shredded leaves during the growing season, also as a mulch around the base of plants, and I use them in my composter to add some of that carbon material.
17: Yeah, which is so important because, especially through winter, you never are short on the greens because you've got your food scraps and everything,
18: exactly.
17: But you are typically short on the browns, especially since nobody gets newspaper anymore, or even if you do get the newspaper, they're way too thin to be useful for much of anything anymore either. So primarily for fall leaves, but a great way to use them up right on site and reduce the need to get lawn bags and have yard hauled away and all of that.
18: And as mentioned by one of our viewers, you know, in spring, there are overwintering insects. Mm-hmm. I'm not using it in spring, but I am using it in fall. And I'm going to let Adriana take it for a ride.
17: All right. Well, I am looking forward to seeing that. Thank you all so much for your questions. We're going to take a little break, and then we are going to continue asking what if when we come back. So stay tuned.
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18: Welcome back to the Gardening Simplified Show, where today we ask, what if you could only use one color in a garden bed, a flower bed, what would you use? And like I mentioned in the first segment, I love asking the question, what if, on a whole bunch of things. For example, what if you could only have one type of food? What would it be? And then I ask myself, would it be less about the taste and more about the nutrition benefits? When you think about flowers, I'm thinking foliage first. And when you think about this, and if you had to pick that one food, what would it be? Would you lean towards taste, or would you lean towards the nutritional benefits of that food? Something to ponder.
17: I mean, you really have to give that two answers, because you have to answer both aspects. Because if this is some sort of, you know, terrible world where you're only picking on nutrition, then yeah, you're going to want to make your choice awfully carefully.
18: Yeah.
17: Whereas if it's just like, what do you like the most and want to eat? But, you know, if you're eating everything all the time, anything all the time, you'll get tired of it.
18: Exactly. So it's, you know, asking what if is a great way to ask these types of questions. And that's what was posed by Proven Winners Color Choice Shrubs in social media, asking if you could only pick one color for a flower bed, what would it be? And as I scrolled through the responses, Stacy, I found it pretty fascinating. Like I said, a lot of people said white because of moon gardens. White can be more complicated than you think. And then many people said the color purple. I was amazed how many people liked the color purple and would choose that as their choice. But then when you think about it, I look at the list. I look, for example, at heucheras and the wild berry heuchera that I have in my landscape. What an incredible purple color. There are many people who would never give up their salvias, like the rockin' salvias, the fuchsia or purple color salvias, because of the way they attract hummingbirds to the landscape.
17: I have I couldn't find rockin' deep purple this year, but I do have a similar generic. I do prefer the rockin' deep purple when I can find it, but I couldn't. Mm-hmm. And man, has that thing just been crawling with hummingbirds. It's over unreal. The past couple weeks. It's been so fun, and that is a beautiful purple. You know, yeah. it's a true assertive purple, and I like that.
18: Yeah. So if push comes to shovel, and if I were backed into a corner, I think I'd probably pick the color blue. But then it really gets my mind working because I think about all these people who would pick purple. I mean, think buddleias and the sweet summer love clematis in my landscape right now is in bloom. Gorgeous rise up lilac days, heliotrope, and I haven't even mentioned pansies yet. You know, pansies have such vibrant color. And a true dark purple pansy? Wow.
17: Yes. You know what probably one of my all-time favorite purple flowers are?
18: What's that?
17: When you find a really good, true purple big leaf hydrangea.
18: Mm.
17: You know, everybody wants the blue, but I have seen some gorgeous purples. And very often people think that that purple is just kind of about having the exact right pH balance. It is genetic. So only some varieties will be able to get that true deep purple. But man, when you see it, oof, I love that.
18: Yeah. I love it in buddleias. But a lot of people, I think, would say iris. When you see a true purple iris.
17: Yeah. And, you know, that's spring, too. Mm-hmm. And you're just, like, so excited to see those colors coming back. So that gets, like, extra bonus points for that reason.
18: And purple tulips. Purple tulips also. But Stacey, a lot of people responded also that they would pick pink.
17: Yes.
18: Does that surprise you?
17: No, not at all. Okay. I actually thought pink would win over purple.
18: Okay.
17: And it was close. So there was over 140 mentions of purple lavender violet and just over 130 of pink fuchsia. So very, very close. You know, I don't think of myself as a pink person, but if you were to see my garden at this very moment, you would be like, lady, what are you talking about? I have so many pink flowers right now. And it's just the way that it is. I didn't set out to do that. Just bought a bunch of stuff and it's going. And my garden is having an odd pink moment. Also, you know why? Summerific starting to bloom.
18: Oh, that's right.
17: Are yours blooming too?
18: They're just starting.
17: Because I started.
18: They're not blooming yet.
17: Mine started about 10 days ago, and it is the earliest. Yeah, the earliest I have ever seen them come into bloom.
18: I'm not that far yet.
17: Because usually I don't get my first flowers until right around now. And I've been really surprised at how early they've bloomed. And, you know, we've had some heat waves, but nothing so crazy that I think would explain them being this early. You know, not anything worse than other years where we've had, you know, hot heat in July, but I'm not complaining. They look amazing, and they are very much making my garden have an uncharacteristic pink moment.
18: Well, pink really gives a romantic and gentle appeal to the landscape, and as I've often said, pink is just fabulous in the landscape because it plays well with other colors. You pick the color, whatever it is, even construction orange. Pink plays well.
17: Yeah. You know, when I first started here a long, long time ago, my colleague Jane said to me, I said, pink's not my favorite color. And she said that she had heard a designer, I believe it was Isaac Mizrahi, say that hot pink is a neutral. And that kind of takes you aback at first. But the more you think about it, the more you're like, actually, kind of, yeah. There is really nothing that you can't pair with hot pink.
18: It's a good point.
17: I mean, Adriana's racking her brain over there, and I think she agrees. She can't think of a color that does not pair well with hot pink.
18: Well, you know, asking this what if question, hypothetically, does at all, causes us to look at our landscapes and think, okay, I need to plan for succession planting. Because it is difficult to pick just a color. One of the respondents simply in capital letters with an exclamation point said, I can't. I just simply can't do it. So I think our choice for that one color probably would be contingent on the season that we're in. You know, in spring we're going to lean towards pastels and pinks and that sort of thing. And then in summer, the hot colors, the red, the orange, the yellow. And then as you get to fall, some of the warmer colors. So it is a tough question to answer. And there were a number of people who jumped in and said, don't forget peach and coral. Right?
17: Yeah, a lot of people love that.
18: Yeah, so a fabulous color for the landscape. I just think it's super important to bear in mind, once again, asking this what-if question, it helps emphasize the fact how important foliage is in our landscapes to provide color. Bark and berries and foliage, all super important elements to give you that color that you want in your landscape from season to season. The other surprise for me in this informal survey is the fact that yellow is such a cheerful color. It's a wonderful color. I love yellow, but it's really not super high on the list, is it?
17: It is not. And, you know, I don't know if that's partly because it's just so easy to find yellow flowers.
18: Probably part of
17: that. And, you know, this all comes down to pollination, especially if you are a native plant gardener, as I am. You know, I don't think if I wanted to be, you know, serious about having plants for pollinators, I could get away with not having yellow. I mean, if you're growing North American natives, you really just don't have much of a choice but to have some yellow. But I do love yellow. I love it as part of flowers when it's, you know, just one of some of many colors, you know, within a flower. And it is cheerful, but yeah, I think for many people, it's just there, you know, it's something they kind of take for granted. But again, we talked about yellow foliage and plants on trial, and a lot of people do love those golden conifers and other plants with yellow foliage, especially if they're trying to bring light to a darker area.
18: Yeah. And that's what we're trying to do. If we as humans communicate color with hue, saturation, and lightness, and I'll tell you what, sit down sometime and do some reading on color theory. It just blows your mind. I mean, you can spend days reading about color theory. But they remind me that color is not light. Color is how we perceive light. So again, when you're in the landscape, just look at a color like green simply in the lawn. The difference between that green in the sunlight and the green in the shade is dynamic and brings up the point again how important foliage is in our landscapes. Now, if we could only create a hardy croton for my... Sorry.
17: We'll work on it, you know. We'll keep you in mind on that one. I think another useful thing that you can do in your own garden is, in addition to seeing it in different lights, if you have a certain circuit that you kind of tend to walk as you, you know, go around your yard or garden, try doing it opposite. Oh. And see everything from the opposite side. Mm-hmm. And you will notice a lot of differences. You know, even though it's the same space that you see all the time and have walked countless times already this season, I often find when I switch up my sort of perambulatory route around the garden, things look a lot different.
18: Now that's interesting. Or if you have a drone,
17: yes,
18: like Adriana, and she sends it up, gives you a completely different perspective.
17: It does. I have been lucky enough to get some drone footage of my own garden. So, yeah.
18: Fantastic. Wow. Well, this has been fun. Thank you, Stacey.
17: Thank you, Rick.
18: Thank you, Adriana. And thank you for watching us on YouTube or downloading our podcast and to our radio show listeners. Have yourself a colorful and wonderful week.
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24: Three staccato cries of Mayday and an eyewitness report of a mid-air explosion is about all that is known this morning of the British Columbia air disaster, which yesterday claimed 52 lives.
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25: We were told nothing.
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27: Investigating the largest unsolved mass murder in Canada, Canadian Pacific Flight 21.
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4: Threats. I'm Angelo Bavaro, Fox News. President Trump says the U.S. could resume military strikes on Iran as soon as this weekend if diplomatic efforts fail. He made those comments at Friday's cabinet meeting at Camp David.
5: White House Press Secretary Caroline Levitt was blunt about this. She says Iran will continue to pay until they come to the table in what President Trump deems a meaningful way. So the president is leaning towards striking Iran until they capitulate.
6: We'll be hitting them very hard. At some point, they're going to say, we just can't take it anymore.
5: Of course, the president authorized the new attack plan as he held a cabinet meeting at Camp David yesterday. Per Axios, the president is considering energy and infrastructure facilities as potential targets. Israel could also join in on the attacks for the first time in many weeks. But the president has not made a final decision. And any immediate progress on the diplomatic front could convince him to change his mind.
4: Fox's Madeline Rivera. It's been 6 months since Savannah Guthrie's mother, Nancy Guthrie, disappeared. Fox's Chanley Painter has more on Savannah's latest post about her mom.
7: Writing, quote, 6 months ago, someone took her out of her bed in the dead of night. We have lived every moment, every breath, and every heartbeat in agony and despair ever since. Investigators released two chilling ransom notes sent within days of Nancy Guthrie's abduction. The first note said Nancy was safe but scared, while a second, shorter note claimed the 84-year-old had died. Authorities are releasing the ransom notes in hopes someone will recognize the writing style. And Savannah's Instagram post also said this, quote, we are begging for help. We are desperate. We need someone to come forward. Someone knows something. Someone suspects something. Someone recognizes the writing in the ransom demand notes.
4: Investigators say DNA from a hair found inside Nancy's home did not identify a suspect. America's listening to Fox News.
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17: Good morning, and thank you for joining us here on Money Mentors. I'm Laurel Stewart here with my dad, Gary Matson, and Jennifer Perry joining us. And we're just happy to have you here. I can't believe we're kind of rounding this corner into school season.
3: Yeah.
17: For us here in the Stewart household, we've already done our back to school shopping. Backpacks are picked out and hung up. So we are ready to go.
3: Oh, I kind of miss those days. You know, as a child, the anticipation, the back to school shopping. And then, like, after week one of school, I was like, what was I so excited about?
17: Right? I know our daughter, Capri, she has been for weeks now being like, I'm ready to go back. We've got all of the supplies.
3: Uh-huh.
17: And she already organized them in her pencil case. And she's like, well, I know if we need a few more things, I can take these pens out here. And I'm proud to say that she included two Mats and Financial pens in her little keeper. So
3: she is taking after mom.
17: She is ready to go. I love it.
3: Yeah, she's going to be that spreadsheet type. I can tell.
17: She is.
3: I can
17: yes.
3: tell. Organized. Love it. But whether you are the spreadsheet type or you're just kind of that person who maybe dreads the next thing, we want to be here when you're graduating to that next chapter in retirement here on Money Mentors. It's what we talk about every week here with Laurel, with Gary, with the entire team at Mattson Financial Services. So remember, if you have questions for us about anything that comes up on today's show, you can always reach out in a couple of ways. 616-288-2909 is our phone number. 616-288-2909. Or you can start online anytime at MattsonFinancial.com. We know, you know, there are a lot of different choices when you're out there trying to find financial advice today to help with retirement questions. But listen to this question here posed by MarketWatch. Does size matter? They actually explained this to their readers recently, and it got me thinking, you know, there are a lot of big box firms out there that a lot of people work with during their saving years. There are some smaller firms, too, out there. So where should we start when evaluating the type of firm that might be the best fit for us as we move into this whole new chapter?
17: Yeah, that's a great question. I think first and foremost, it's about having a team that you can work with that's coordinating taxes, income, healthcare, the estate planning, that legacy side, and your investments all together. Mm-hmm. And it ties back for us is that it's not really a size matters, it's a relationships matter. Mm. That's what matters to us here. And because when you look at retirement, you're often on a 25, 30, maybe even 40 year journey. So you need to have this relationship with an advisor and a surrounding team that can really, you know, explain complex topics, but in everyday language, right? Not yeah. just the investment jargon. And also because we're family owned, many of our client relationships span generations. And that's what you need when you're looking at creating your own plan. Perhaps, you know, when you're done with your dollars, you want to make sure this goes on for generations. Or you're one of those people that says, I love my kids and my grandkids. I want that last check to bounce, as Dad would say. So wherever you're at, we're here to be with you and making sure you're getting that coordinated strategy focused on our five pillars. So it's not just investments.
16: Yeah, just like Laurel said, you really want a financial fiduciary that you're comfortable with, you know, one that can add value to your financial life. Now, in order to do that, you'll want to ask detailed questions about how they manage your money. You know, are they going to be active money manager, passive, or what that means to them? What you'll be charged, what services are included in that fee, how often you'll meet, how many clients they manage, and the method of communication. Let's face it, if they've got 1,000 clients, how much detail or offering are they going to give you within a year? You
3: right.
16: want to know that.
3: Mm-hmm.
16: That's so important. In fact, it was interesting this last weekend, we had a lady come up to us. Her girlfriend brought her to our attention, and we're just kind of chit-chatting. She says, I've been with my financial advisor for 30 years, and I'm really, really happy with him. I says, great. So then I went through the process we do, and I said, you know, we do, besides financial reviews, we do Medicare reviews, Social Security, and we started listening to that, and she says, well, I want that Medicare review. Well, I want that Social Security review.
3: Huh.
16: I need that tax review. And pretty soon she found out that basically she had a great relationship, but that relationship's not going to work in retirement.
3: Mm.
16: Beautiful time, 30 years, but now her financial advisor is getting close to getting out of the industry. He's training his son to take over that account. There's no relationship there. Here at Mattson Financial Services, every client gets two advisors,
3: mm.
16: a senior advisor and a younger advisor. Now, why is that important? Because that younger advisor is going to understand where you're at. If I retire tomorrow, that younger advisor, I'm not just turning you over to somebody that starts learning all about you all over again. They have time with you. They have an understanding. You know who they are. You know how many clients they have. You know their technique of how they're going to take care of your money. These are very important steps to having a good relationship and a financial advisor that you know you can rely upon because you've laid this all out. These are important questions for you to ask.
17: I think, too, there's this common misconception out there that large firms always provide better service because they have so many more resources. But the reality is, yes, resources matter, but personalized planning and having those consistent relationships like Dad's talking about right there often make the biggest difference in someone's retirement experience. And we were just talking with our different clients that we've seen this past week, and I love it because some of those conversations when we meet for these annual reviews is, how is income going, right? Where are we at with here? How are returns? What did we make? Great. And that's such a small piece of the meeting. The rest of the meeting talked about what adventures did you take this summer? What are we planning on for this fall? We might talk about some taxation and things along the way, mm-hmm. but so much of our relationship and conversations are built on things that aren't just about finances. And I think that's what makes us different and wanting to make sure you feel that difference here at Mattson Financial as well.
16: Yeah, we had a advisor we were talking to last week that's not in our firm, and he left one of those big box stores, and he said, this is the reason why. He said, I was required on a high net worth client to bring in the team about estate planning and tax planning, Social Security planning. And he says, I explained to the client exactly what we do. The client had to pay for this team to come in. They said exactly what the advisor said, and the advisor lost revenue because he brought that team in. And they said nothing different. And so now you're having a client pay double for the same information when the advisor that was in front of him was doing the great job.
3: Yeah.
16: So once again, you really want to understand who your advisor is and their compensation level. Are they going to stay and be happy? That's mm-hmm. important as well.
3: Mm-hmm. And you are very upfront about the fees there at Mattson Financial Services. I think that is another differentiator. A lot of people sometimes don't even know what they're paying. They might know their advisor fee, but they don't know what they're paying for the individual investments that are also recommended. Tell us about that part of the relationship and why that transparency is so important to you.
17: Yes, we talk about that in the very first meeting. So we talk about how we get paid, our investing philosophy, and then how we're going to take you from where you are today and put this plan together based on those goals that you've discussed. And that fee piece is so important because without proper fees and a conversation about it, and if you're paying way too much, now it's eating at your portfolio. Mm-hmm. And so we feel like, why wouldn't we want to just talk about it? We want to make sure, yes, we should make a fair living, but also you should be in a better position. And how we have our fees structured is that when your accounts do better, so do we, right? And if your accounts go down, we're not doing as good either. And so there's this skin in the game, if you will, I'll put it in quotes, just to make sure like we're sitting on the same side of the table. We want the same thing. And for us too, we don't have these certain trade fees. So if you're going from portfolio A to portfolio B, you're not wondering, oh, is Gary having a slow month and he just wants to move me around to make sure he gets some additional funds? No, that's not how we operate, right? We're making sure that you're in the right portfolio based on your goals, but it is so, so key. And in some of that discovery meeting that we're going to have with you, we're going to show you exactly what you're paying because maybe there are some loaded fees and other things that weren't discussed with you. And we want to make sure we start off our relationship with that transparency.
16: And just kind of put it into a scene or a story that you can remember is, let's say, for example, you're going to buy a new home. We look at that home before we show it to you. As we go in, walking in the front door, I'm going to tell you, by the way, in the dining room, there's a crack in the ceiling. It's something that's there. I want you to know about it. That's the flaw that we've found so far besides doing our due diligence when we do inspections. Now, as they come in, you're going to look at the ceiling and say, gee, that's a crack. Can we fix it? Yep, here's the solutions for that. Or you know what? That's a crack. What else is going on underneath that that would cause that crack? Is it a foundation issue? Is it maybe the painting didn't get right on in the strip of tape that got on it to protect that seam? Whatever it is, we want to uncover that. Correct it so you never have to do that again. Yeah. That's the key to a good advisor is making sure all the little cracks are taken care of so they don't turn into major projects or renovations.
3: Well, for our listeners out there who might be looking for that new advisor, perhaps they've been doing it themselves over the years, just saving and investing. They're ready for retirement and need that advisor, or one who needs a second opinion because they're thinking, hey, my financial team has not talked to me about taxes, about fees, about what happens next with things like Medicare and retirement. How can they get started at Mattson Financial this weekend?
17: If you're nearing retirement or already retired and have $250,000 or more saved, you can be one of the first five callers to 616-288-2909 to schedule your complimentary meeting. We'll help you identify opportunities and answer the retirement questions that matter most.
3: Again, that's 616-288-2909. And when you call in on the show, you're talking to an actual team member right here in West Michigan. We do not refer you to a call center where you're talking about your personal financial life. Nope, you're talking to an actual team member at Mattson Financial. Again, that's 616-288-2909. And, you know, I've been doing this show with both of you now for 12 years?
17: Yes.
3: My goodness.
17: Crazy.
3: Time flies. And, you know, it's been interesting for me to sit in this chair and watch how much you've grown. But it's also been very strategic how you've grown that team to include all these different pieces and all these different team members who are helping people with retirement. Gary, I will credit you first. You always set out to find the right people first. And then Laurel's just carried through with that vision for you.
16: Oh, absolutely. And I owe a lot to her, and she'll say that she owes a lot to me. But the cool thing is that it's a team effort. Mm-hmm. And it doesn't matter if it's mom and dad, or it's, you know, a daughter and her father, or whatever it is, we feel the same way when the clients come in. We want to help not only the client that's sitting in front of us, but their family members also. Because these things that happen, long-term care, passing on, taxation, they happen to everybody. Mm-hmm. And we want to make sure your plan's covered in that. So once again, you don't have a little leak in the dam turning into a rush of a flood.
3: Well, we invite you to start the relationship with Mattson Financial today. Again, give our team a call off the air at 616-288-2909. Or you can find out more about the approach at Mattson Financial right there through our website at MattsonFinancial.com. But coming up next, what is the widow tax? And why is it so important to think about from that planning standpoint? It's coming up next right here on Money Mentors on Wood Radio.
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17: This catchy tune from Fine Young Cannibals hit the top of the charts in 1989, giving the group its second hit of the year. Good Thing followed She Drives Me Crazy. The group put together several songs for a movie years later, including one called Social Security. But for some reason, that one was not a hit. You know, I didn't even know that one. I'm going
3: to
17: look it up now.
3: Right? Yeah, I need
16: that's
3: to hear
16: why
3: it.
16: I told your mother when we were dating, because it was about that time, is that you drive me crazy.
17: That's what she said to you?
16: No, I said that to her.
17: Oh, okay. I was like, also, I think of, they could go with the Social Security drives me crazy.
3: Right, yeah.
17: Maybe that needs to be the spinoff.
3: Yeah, we'll change the lyrics for them. I'm not even sure what their lyrics are, but yeah, we're going to have to do that too. But if Social Security is driving you crazy, if there's anything stressing you out when it comes to your conversation about retirement and the things that you're planning on, hey, use us as your retirement resource at Mattson Financial Services. 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Or if you have questions about anything we tackle on the show or the podcast, feel free to reach out to our team at 616-288-2909. 616-288-2909. Well, Gary Laurel, Realtor.com had this blog post recently that tackled an interesting topic that probably does not get enough attention. Mm-hmm. It's the widow tax that husbands and wives face when they lose their spouse. And this article pointed out, you know, this is not just one tax we're talking about. It's a collection of financial disadvantages for the spouse that's left behind. So I know you've walked through so many of these difficult situations with your clients. What are the widow taxes we need to be aware of, and how have you helped guide some people through some of these challenges?
17: It's a series of financial changes, right, that are going to happen after you lose a spouse. And the first one that comes to mind is that one Social Security check is going to disappear, right? Mm-hmm. But the trick there is your household expenses are going to remain the same, likely. And so you look at that, yes, you're going to get the higher of the two with your Social Security. But at the same time, now also your tax filing status is going to change. You're going to pay higher taxes at higher rates on that same income. So these are two things that, especially when we talk about Social Security, because we do talk about this quite often, especially with our clients, is it needs to be not just a target of a window that, hey, I know I want to take it at 67 or I want to take it early at 65. Mm-hmm. There needs to be really a coordinated plan behind that, because if you take Social Security early and then you pass away, now that is going to affect what your spouse may be eligible for, right? Okay. And so we talk about these different kinds of situations to make sure what's best now. But let's look in the future, too, of how this will impact both of you.
16: Yeah, the benefit for the remaining spouse.
17: Mm-hmm.
16: And that's the thing that most people don't realize, like Laura was talking about, is that when you lose that Social Security, we have to make that up from other income. Are we going to do it from a taxable event and put you in a new tax bracket? And that could also lead to Medicare taxes and other things that are going on. Or can we do it from an area that wouldn't be a taxable event, like a Roth IRA or a non-qualified account? These are the things we want to make sure that when a spouse is left behind, we ask the question, as of today, would you stay in that home?
17: Mm-hmm.
16: Oh, yes, that's a family centennial farm, and I'm going to be there taking out fee first. Or no, I'm going to downsize because I can't take care of it. These are all things we want to know, because now is the time for planning for that, not when you're going through that emotional tide that you're going to go through mm-hmm. because you lost a loved one.
17: Yep. And Dad talked about Medicare there. Those Medicare premiums, you can think of Irma, that can increase sooner because those income thresholds are lower now for single filers. I also think about one important thing back to the housing costs in that situation of if you're remaining in that home, those costs are not going to get cut in half, right? Your property taxes, the insurances, and all those utilities still have to be paid. So this is why it's so, so important that before, you know, you're navigating the challenges that are coming to you, that we have these conversations. You might not think of them as fun, right? You don't want to sit here and do it. But this is just something that we do every day. We just want to have the conversation to better understand your wishes,
3: yeah.
17: to make sure your plan is put together based on your wishes. So when one of you passes and you're going through that very tumultuous time, you can be there with your family and friends and not stressed about

0: acquisition cost to be. We want it to be the lowest possible. So when it's trading around 112, 114, that may be a great time to add something like that to your portfolio. But if you would have got in, how much would have been down? You might have been down 40, 45% if you bought it at the peak. Hmm. So this is why we look at that and say, we don't have emotional trading. We have factual trading, meaning that when the markets go down, we want to buy. When the markets go up, we want to sell. Now, that's the first part of our philosophy. That means that that is the basis of all investing. I don't care if you're Warren Buffett or new to the investing world. We know we want to buy low and sell high. That's just the basics of investing. The problem is that most mutual fund managers don't do that. They have a buy and hold strategy that they feel that they put together a great portfolio of whatever that is, and they feel over time it's going to appreciate. And the majority of time, they're right. The problem lies in the time frame about a third of the time that they're wrong, meaning that stocks and bonds both go down over 10% together. In essence, in the last 25 years, since 2000, a third of the time the market's gone down more than 10% and they just hold. Mm-hmm. Now think about every time the market went down over 10%, if you would have bought, what would your portfolio look like versus just holding and waiting?
1: Mm-hmm. Yeah.
0: I can guarantee you it's going to be large percentage different. Now, the cool thing about that is that you're not looking as the advisor. We don't look at it and say, okay, should we or shouldn't we? We know we have these rhythms and they work. And so the client's not coming to us and saying, hey, the market's down. How much am I losing? They call in and say, I know Gary's getting ready, or Laurel or Taylor or Gerald, our financial advisor's getting ready to buy. What are they buying now? I'm just excited. Let me know what that is.
2: Yeah. Blue light special, yeah. Right? Goes back to that.
0: When I grew up, that was Kmart. You know, we had a Kmart in our town, and the blue light would go on. It was normally that you get one sub for the same price, and then you get the second one free. And when anytime that blue light on, we went in and got them because, you know, we're kids working and all those type of things. So again, when it's on sale, we want to buy. Now, if you've only got stocks and bonds and they go down together in your portfolio, how are you going to buy? I love it. Now, advisors, let's say advisor does this and he says, okay, you gave me all your money. I invested in stocks and bonds. The market's down 20%. Now give me some more money so I can buy it. You're going like, well, I gave you everything. Oh, then just hang on. It'll come back.
2: Right. Oh, paper law says we're just going to have to wait, right? There's no active management or active strategy in that conversation.
0: So that's why we include alternative assets outside of stocks and bonds so we can take advantage of the market's movement. And then you're successful as an investor because you will never run out of money. And generally speaking, you're always going to have income from growth.
2: And that's the key, right, is to make sure as we diversify and we talk about all these different, you know, portfolios and things that you're invested in, when the markets are up, we are harvesting. To go back to what Dad was talking about, right, then we're taking, when those markets dip, we're able to take this money that you've harvested over here and now buy in into that more of that opportunity. So that's our active investment philosophy of what we do here at Mattson Financial. And by scheduling, you know, your first meeting with us, you'll get to see that's one of those core pieces that we're going to talk about is our philosophy.
0: Yeah, take any team out there that you want to follow, whether it's WNBA, which I just think, you know, Caitlin Clark is fantastic. And I look at her and this is kind of who we are. In warm up, Caitlin Clark took 60 attempts at a 3-point shot. She made 53 of those in warm up.
1: Wow.
0: She has consistently had over a 20-point game throughout history of when she plays. Now, just think of that. She took 60 shots before she even stepped on the court to play the game. Wow. She's in prep mode. She's getting her range down. She's getting her arch down. She's getting used to the court that they're on. That's exactly what we do for our clients. We want to take advantage of what we can see and not guess. If we're doing that, we stay out of trouble.
1: Say, this is how the dumb money invests smarter for their retirement. And if someone out there listening today wants to learn more about how that investment philosophy works, they'd like to get excited when that blue light comes on in the market, how can they get started this weekend?
2: You can simply text the keyword KIT, that's K-I-T, to 616-288-2909. We're going to send you our Money Mentors Toolkit, which is filled with retirement planning resources to help you make more informed retirement decisions. 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

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And which bucket deserves more of your paycheck? 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
5: Now, this hit, released by Boston on August 25th of 1976, and had staying power through the 80s. 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
6: Wow.
5: Now, I've got some facts for you.
6: Okay,
5: 1976, $20 would get me through the weekend. I could go to two movies, popcorn, have money in my car. In other words, let me put it this way. August of 1976, gas was 61 cents per gallon.
6: What?
5: Postage stamps were 13 cents.
6: Jeez.
5: And milk per gallon was between 83 cents and $1.24 per gallon.
6: Wow.
5: So those are going back. Now, we have new technology, new things going on. Sure. So this is the one I want everybody to have a check on. When you take your jewelry in to get it clean, like many of us do, have it checked so the diamond doesn't fall out or whatever.
6: Mm-hmm.
5: We had a client do this. And she took her mother's ring in that she received as an inheritance. Her mom and dad were married for just over 45 years. And when she got it back, she was told that it had a lab-grown diamond in the ring.
6: Right, so you think about that. 45 years of marriage with this diamond, how was there a lab-grown diamond
7: at that time? Yeah, there wasn't, right?
5: Yeah, so exactly. Somewhere, somehow, somebody swished it out. How do you know? Because lab-grown diamonds all have serial numbers on them.
7: Okay. Wow.
5: So what you want to do when you go into the jeweler, say, hey, I want this cleaned. Stay right there. Or if you're going to leave it for repair, make sure they acknowledge what you have. Either you have a lab-grown diamond, nothing wrong with that, or you don't have one. And make sure they write that on the receipt, and then you have proof of where it's been and who's done what, just like you would on your car.
7: Oh, man. Trust but verify.
6: Right.
7: Always, always, always. My goodness. That breaks my heart because she's thinking it's the original ring and it's not.
6: Right.
5: Well, and then she might have. I mean, we don't know if mom and dad said, hey, we're going to upgrade the diamond.
7: True.
5: So we're going to get this from a 1 to a 2 carat. And they did it. But that leaves a question, doesn't it?
7: Right. It certainly does. So beware out there. And again, just get written verification. We encourage that, too, when it comes to your retirement plan. Have things in writing. And that just helps make things so much easier, too. If you have questions that come up a little bit later in life, you can refer back to what you have in writing. And if you want to get started on your written retirement plan with your money mentors at Mattson Financial Services, easy way to do that is go online, MattsonFinancial.com. You can always schedule a call there or just talk to our team off the air today at 616-288-2909. Well, a new survey from Vanguard shows more employees these days are taking advantage of the Roth 401k option if their employer offers it. Yahoo Finance's Carrie Hannon says, this is a really encouraging trend.
8: It's really an incentive that people are kind of understanding, hey, I think I'll do some tax planning for my future today if they don't need the tax deduction right now.
7: So I know a lot of employers now do offer both traditional and Roth accounts. So how should we as savers choose how much to contribute to each? And is that something you help people with?
5: I just want to share this thought with everybody, and it's something I heard recently, and I thought it was brilliant. Do you want to pay tax on the initial...
6: The seed.
5: The seed money, or do you want to pay tax on the harvest money?
6: Mm-hmm.
5: And I think that's really interesting. Seed money is when it goes in, you're going to pay tax on it, and then whatever it grows to, like in a Roth IRA or a Roth 401k, you have no tax ever again. Or do you put it into a 401k, you put the seed money in there, now it's going up to what it is. Now in the harvest, the money coming out that you're going to take as income, now it's taxable event. It's going to be much more taxes on the harvest than it would be the seed.
6: And that's the thing, too, is because we know what the tax laws are today. We know how they're set. We have, you know, 2.5 years still to work within the tax code that's in front of us. We don't know what's to come.
7: Right.
6: We know the amount of debt that's here, right? And that we keep seeing, and it's rising, and it's rising. And that tax bill is going to come due. And, you know, with the boomer generation, I know government's got their eyes on how is this going to transfer to that next generation. So proper planning is so key. But I think back to the, hey, where do I go from here to make sure I'm doing what makes sense in the future, traditional or Roth? There's no best choice, right? It really does depend on your situation. But think about it this way. Traditional 401k, you get that tax deduction today. And maybe you need that with your tax planning strategy. And then the taxes will be paid when the money comes out later. You're deferring that tax to a later date. And also with this one, you'll be subject to required minimum distributions. So when right now, if you're 73, if you're not in that range, they are increasing those ages. So it'll be 75. But now Uncle Sam is saying, hey, when you hit 73, out of your 401k and your IRAs, these pre-tax accounts that you've deferred the tax on, the tax is due. And now based on your age and a certain percentage, you have to take that out. It's mandatory, right? Required minimum distributions. And now you're forced to take money out, pay the tax on it, but maybe you don't even need that as income.
7: Mm-hmm.
6: And are you getting pushed up into tax brackets? So we don't love that idea because now you're in a forced situation, not a I've planned for this and this is what I want to have happen. With the Roth 401k, like Dad had mentioned, you're going to pay the taxes now. But that means you're going to have these qualified withdrawals later that are tax-free and you're not subject to required minimum distributions. I feel like saying this out loud, it's hard to think, well, why wouldn't I do the Roth, right?
7: Yeah.
6: But I just want to make sure that you understand diversification is key. We talk about that a lot within our portfolios, but also amongst your tax strategies, because you want to have money in different buckets for flexibility. There's no one size fits all, and don't go and change everything to your Roth today if you have a 401k.
7: Yeah.
6: But you need to sit down and talk through where you're at today, what makes sense for this, and every year, right? This isn't a set it and forget it. It's going to change next year. Maybe we need to change the percentages of you've got some going to your Roth and you've got some going to your traditional, but every year, at least annually, this needs to be looked at.
5: Yeah, we had clients, children come in and very upset. They heard from somebody that they should put Roth in their 401k. So this is when it first came out many, many years ago. So they put 100% of their tax deferral into the Roth. They both did it. Well, when they got to April 15th of the following year, they had a huge tax bill. They didn't realize that was pre-tax dollars, and they didn't have the taxes taken out.
7: Hmm.
5: So they were thinking they were doing the right thing, and they ended up in a higher tax bracket because all those dollars are now taxable. So for them, the math wasn't working because they didn't do the math.
7: Mm-hmm.
5: That's what's so important we say is that you got to do the math and see if it makes sense for you. So when do you need a tax plan? The tax plan, you could be in your 80s and say, you know what? I'm doing required minimum distributions, but I'm still going to pay the tax on money now and convert it over because I'm in a lower tax bracket than my children will be or are, so it's better for me to pay the tax. Or maybe you're in your 60s and you need a tax plan just to say, okay, am I going to go over certain tax levels so that I'm having, as Laurel said, taxes on my Medicare or other benefits you're getting? Or maybe you're in your 50s and 60s and saying, how much tax break should I have a tax plan now so I get as much Roth as I can without paying a penalty for that privilege?
7: Yeah.
5: So when do you need a tax plan? Today. Doesn't matter what age you are, you need a tax plan to take you from this point forward, not just to retirement, but through retirement, and then passing on those assets to your heirs. That tax plan should do all of that.
6: Or charities. If you're doing something with charitable giving, there are ways to do it that's most tax efficient, and those are the things we need to look at.
7: For sure. And this is why this conversation is so important. I mean, think about the last time, say, you had a slow leak at home. So at first, you don't even notice
6: sound.
7: It. Right?
6: Water
7: it
6: torture.
7: Is. Yeah, it is the worst because if nothing will wake me up in the middle of the night, like the sound of something dripping, I'm like, no,
6: yes.
7: What's happening? So, you know, you might find a water spot on the ceiling or worse yet, walk into a flooded room. That's happened to me before, too. Kivlinger says the same thing, though, happens to our retirement savings. And here's the thing. The leak is not usually in the investments themselves. They say it's the structure around them. So where do you find and help identify some of these leaks when you're looking at someone's retirement picture for the very first time?
5: It's funny we're talking about leaks because just this last weekend, Nancy says, come here. I said, what? The toilet's running. I go, where's it going? And she says, no, the water turns on, it fills back up for a little bit, and then it shuts off. And I'm going like, oh, yeah. And it shuts off. Wait about a half hour, does it again. We had a leak in the toilet. And so, again, change the seal, did all that type of stuff.
6: So it's too close to home.
5: Yeah, it's like it just happened to me. So what we're talking about here is structure when it comes to money. What we're talking about is wrong structure. Money quietly drains away through taxes, mm-hmm. forced distributions, Medicare surcharges, Social Security taxation, and survivor penalties, none of which show up on an account statement. None of these do. Mm-hmm. So that structure we look at, audit that, and see what we can do for you. You know, you don't own that money freely, like your IRA, 401k money. There's a future tax claim attached to those assets. So part of it already belongs to the IRS. The only question is, how much will they get and when? And you can control that.
6: I think the other part, too, is when are you taking withdrawals? What's going on with the market? And also, where are you taking those withdrawals from? By taking withdrawals from the wrong accounts at the wrong time, you can just be creating those unnecessary taxes. Mm-hmm. But that's where, obviously, you're going to somebody for guidance because this isn't what you do every day. And so you really want to make sure you're working with that fiduciary advisor that understands how to make sure we're looking at the whole picture of those five pillars with income, taxes, Medicare, investments, and your legacy side of things. So our planning process looks for all of these hidden leaks before they become costly. When you talk about taxes and all of these things, it's important to think about if you have a healthy nest egg, that's great, right? You're almost there, but it's not about that nest egg. It's about what that's going to do for you, right? Think about that consistent paycheck and what do you actually get to keep? And that's where that tax bite can come into place. An example would be you only have funds in an IRA. And now comes, we need a new roof. Mm-hmm. Well, let's say you're in the 12% tax bracket and you only have a little bit more before you're going to jump up to that next one.
5: 22, the highest jump in the tax bracket.
6: And now you have to take that large chunk of money out of your IRA, pay the taxes on it, and now you're jumping into the 22% without having a proper diversified structure. And so by now going through that and saying, wave the magic wand, let's talk about this proper structure set up. So I have different assets in different buckets so we can pick and choose to make sure we are coordinating withdrawals. Now we could take from that Roth IRA, not pay any tax, and you're still in that 12% tax bracket.
7: Ah, okay. So structure is important here. And again, we can have some of these leaks and not even know it until, mm-hmm. you know, you're up against one of these events. You got to withdraw more money than you expected. You lose a spouse. We talked about that a little earlier on today's show. Or you get into your 70s and it's RMD age. And then you find out, oh, wait, hold on. I should have done some more planning. So for our listeners out there who want to identify the leaks with you and get started on that type of structure or plan with us at Money Mentors, how can they do that this weekend?
6: You can be one of the first five callers to give us a call at 616-288-2909, and we'll schedule your complimentary meeting with one of our fiduciary advisors on our team to start talking about your goals and making sure we look at any potential hidden tax leaks in your retirement plan.
7: Again, that phone number is 616-288-2909, 616-288-2909. But up next, a popular country singer says he has a retirement date in mind. We'll tell you who that is coming up next as Money Mentors continues.
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10: Overcast skies and occasional showers today with a light northeast breeze, gusts near 25 miles per hour and a high of 74. A chance of rain continues tonight with a low temperature of 64. Showers should be dissipating on Sunday, leading to afternoon sunshine with a high of 79. quiet and comfortable summertime weather through most of next week. Highs look to be in the lower 80s, with slight chances for rain building back in toward next weekend. Tracking West Michigan's weather, I'm Storm Team Meteorologist Scott Larson.
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6: I don't even want to talk. I just want to dance, you know, just wiggle. And that's a major hit for Darius Rucker. In 2013, I can't believe it's been that long, Wagon Wheel actually got its start 40 years earlier.
11: Wow.
6: In 1973, when Bob Dylan was playing around in the studio while working on music for a movie. It was labeled Rock Me Mama on the outtakes for that session. Old Crow Medicine Show later added the lyrics to it.
11: Yeah. Wow, that's unbelievable. In fact, I got to say that Darius Rucker is part of my password world.
6: So your password world? Well, it can't be anymore.
7: Right?
11: Well, it still is because I was trying to think of something unique that nobody else would use. And it's one of those ones you put into your account and they have to talk about it and verify it. And I'm like, so I used it. And I'm not going to tell you if it's Hootie or Blowfish, but it's one of them. So they go, oh, can you spell that? Yeah, B-L-O-W-F-I-S-H. Right.
6: Well, actually, now thinking about that, just had another thought for you longtime listeners. Let's see here. It would be 8 years ago now that, do we remember the nickname that you gave Capri I didn't share the name yet? Yeah. Do you remember, Jennifer?
7: Yes, it was Hootie, wasn't it?
6: It was Hootie.
11: She was my Hootie baby.
6: Yeah. So there you go, full circle moment.
7: Right. Yes. Okay. Well, now we know too. It's Gary's password on something.
6: Right? Not anymore.
11: Well, the Blowfish team
6: is like, oh yeah, here we go.
7: Let's go reset those passwords immediately. Off the air, Gary. Get to it here. I love that. It's creative though.
6: But a good takeaway is that, right?
7: Yeah.
6: Is to what random things maybe can pop into your head and keep there. I know IT had said, like, if you see a plant, right, you're going to put plant in a dash and maybe notebook dash coffee, etc. So there's a little security tip for you this weekend.
7: Right. Yeah. Think of some of the randomness out there and go with it here. But I bring up the Wagon Wheel this week because guess who's talking about his retirement?
6: Whoa.
7: Darius Rucker. Yeah. So he's 60 now and he tells the Dan Patrick Show he has a timeline in mind.
12: 2 years.
13: Really?
12: I've been really looking at it, and I played 110 shows last year. I mean, that's what am I doing? Yeah, and you know, I still like making records and playing and everything, but I'm really starting to like being home a lot. And so I'm looking at maybe doing a tour, one more big Hootie thing, and
13: You're gonna do a Hootie thing.
12: If we call it. I got to do one more Hootie thing.
11: Yeah, I agree.
6: That's so cool.
7: Yeah. Absolutely. Darius is on the right track there for his fans. But if someone out there listening is feeling like Darius, and maybe being at home seems a lot more attractive than being at work these days, is that two-year runway that he's talking about, he's like, okay, 2 years, is that enough time to make sure someone's really ready to retire from a financial planning standpoint? What does that runway do for you as financial advisors?
6: Yeah, I mean, I think that's an excellent runway. It's hard to say, you know, what an actual timeline is because everybody has so much going on. And if you're an individual who's like, oh my gosh, something happened and I need to make a decision in 3 months, we're still going to make it happen and meet you where you're at, right? Because that's just life. But a really proper plan is to be able to focus on taxes and diversification, we want enough time on that runway to start doing that, because there's only so much you can do every year with a tax strategy, right? If we talk about moving funds from an IRA and converting to a Roth IRA and paying that tax. Again, we don't want you jumping up into various tax
5: brackets.
6: Thank you. We want to make sure that you're staying in these lower ones. And so in order to smooth out that ride with taxes, we need a longer time to plan. But still, 2 years is an excellent runway, because what we just want to start talking about is, what does retirement look like? And I love that with Darius, because he says, it's me being at home. He's already started finding that enjoyment of his motivation outside of work.
5: It's funny, because last night my brother and I were talking about retirement, and he's 6 years older than I am.
6: And he is not retired.
5: And he's not retired. And he's been a client of ours since, you know, day one. So it was very interesting. He said, you know, what's the blessing is the factor that he's not retired. You know, we started in his 60s, very early 60s. He's now 76 years old. He said he was going to retire when he was 70. And like he said last night, yes, I want to retire, but what would I be doing? What would I be doing to have as much enjoyment as what I'm doing now? And at this point in time, there's not an answer for that. So he's continually working. He's in real estate in Southern California, enjoys doing that, helping people solve those problems. And if you enjoy it, why not? But on the other side of it, we had clients tell us, if I have two bad days in a row, I'm done.
6: Yes.
5: And I told my boss that. And of course, the boss says, hey, if you have two bad days in a row, take a day off. don't want to lose you.
6: But I think that's the cool part, right? Is when you come in and you meet with us and you put this plan together, maybe you don't have a date on the calendar yet, but now you have the confidence to say, I know where I'm at. I know what else we need to do. Or perhaps, hey, we've done it. And then to Dad's point, when I have two bad days in a row, or else you leave the office thinking, I can start thinking about what I want to do, because now I know the financial piece is there. Wow, what confidence, right? And empowerment you can kind of have living your day to day to then choose.
7: Yeah. So it's always great to have this option to know that you can walk away when that time does come that you're ready. But when you have kind of that date circled in your mind or on your calendar for retirement, what other financial moves should you consider as you kind of wrap things up and wind down in your career?
5: For me, it's the big emotional, you know, who's going to be in your inner circle that you don't have now. In other words, if you're going to work and at break times, you're talking to your fellow workers, and then after work, once or twice a week, you're going bowling with them or doing some activity with them, and then that's going to go away. How are you going to feel that emotional connection? Mm-hmm. And we've even set it up where we have clients coming out of the same company, and one Saturday a month in the morning, they have an escape breakfast. So let's say it's XYZ company, but we have XYZ escape breakfast, and they get together, review, kind of talk, catch up, see what's going on in each other's families. But they still have that connection, that social connection, even though they don't have that work connection. So the emotional movement is handled so that you're having that enjoyment in retirement. You know, we talked about my brother, and we were talking about us being so blessed because of where we're at and things that we can choose when we want to retire. And we both talked about my grandfather. Both my grandfathers worked in the automotive industry. My one grandfather worked for GM, and my other one worked for Ford. So my parents drove Chryslers. But when my Ford grandpa retired, he moved in with us. And he went from gardening and doing all these things of exercise and all that to sitting around watching TV.
7: Oh.
5: And while he did last 12 years, I wouldn't say it was the one that he thought his retirement would be that way if he would have planned it out.
7: Yeah.
5: And so once again, he came to us because his wife was gone. Nobody's in the area. He lived in Detroit. We lived in West Michigan. And it was a struggle for him. So he came to live with us on the farm. He wasn't used to that. But he could have, if we did planning properly, he could add a garden and do the things that he loved.
7: Mm-hmm. Yeah. And so, again, having that purpose is so important. One of the things, too, that you've talked about over the years here that I think people don't normally think about, you sit down with a financial advisor, maybe you map out your investments, you talk taxes, but you also make plans for the things that, you know, might impact you once that paycheck stops. Things like, I don't know, making a major purchase on credit, those types of things. I love that you talk to people about those more practical things, too.
11: Yeah, in fact, this last week we had a client that we were reviewing, and they're going on a round South America cruise for 56 days.
7: Oh, wow. Nice.
14: So cool.
7: Yeah.
11: And that's they're celebrating their silver anniversary. I said to them, now, you're going to have some great things out there. So I said, when you buy something, you're going to ship it back. Make sure you put your initials on it so you know you're getting your product that you paid for. Oh, that's a great idea. So we give them a marker to do that with. But more importantly, I told them, now, if you need to, call us halfway through the trip, if we need to pay down your credit card so you can go out and buy more. You've got the money. You can do this. And they just looked at each other and grinned. She says, I know we're bringing stuff home.
6: But that's what's so great. I mean, so much of what we just talked about is very emotional and connection driven and purpose driven, because we know at the end of the day, when you're getting up to go to work, it's because you have a purpose to provide for your family or this paycheck, right? And we don't want to lose sight of that. But then, yes, we do dig into those five pillars of investments. What does the income look like? Making sure we've got your critical income need taken care of. So no matter what's going on in the markets, that's set. And then we start planning for the lifestyle items on top of that income. The next pillar we're going to look at is risk management. That's everything in the insurances world. That's your healthcare, right? So we've got Medicare. Matt in-house here, so we have a coordinated plan. We're going to look at any life insurance needs, home and auto check, right? And also any long-term care needs that we want to make sure is flexible.
11: And Social Security falls in that area well, because Social Security is an insurance benefit. Mm-hmm.
6: And then we're going to look at taxes.
7: Ring.
6: And so that's something, as we've mentioned throughout the show, is an annual thing, right? Every year we're going to look at it. And we also have that in-house now with Maggie, our tax professional, for this coordinated strategy. And then last, we're going to look at this estate side of things, the legacy side, power of attorneys, right? We always talk about it with our clients that maybe something's not going on in your world today, but what if? So we want to make sure you have the health care and the financial power of attorney there. We're not attorneys ourselves, but we see what this does in practice. And so we can make sure that's taken care of, as well as any multi-generational planning or charitable giving. All of these things, right? There's so many different pieces within these five pillars, but here at Mattson Financial, we are your one phone call to make to help coordinate all of those things.
11: And unfortunately, too many people, when they're going to pass on their assets to their beneficiaries, concentrate on the passing of the asset, not the education of money that go or should go with that asset. Mm-hmm. And that's one thing we do for our clients, is making sure that the asset gets the education needed for it as well.
7: Well, for our listeners who want to start this conversation today, perhaps they have that retirement date in mind and they know it's time to get started on their plan. How can they do that with us?
6: If you're nearing retirement or already retired with $250,000 or more saved, call us today at 616-288-2909 to schedule your complimentary meeting here at Mattson Financial.
7: Again, that's 616-288-2909. One of our team members right here in West Michigan will be standing by to take your final calls and questions today. 616-288-2909. 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And of course, be sure to join us here again for more lessons next week, right here with your money mentors.
11: And remember, retirement is not a destination, rather a never-ending process to have you fulfill your dreams, goals, and desires.
6: Thanks for listening, everybody.
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18: There's a new warning. I'm Paul Stevens, Fox News. The U.S. Embassy in Jordan issuing a security alert urging Americans to consider leaving the Middle East. U.S. assets and its allies in the region facing targeting from Iran.
19: That warning from the U.S. Embassy in Jordan telling Americans not to travel to the region or if they are here now to consider leaving. And it comes as President Trump has issued a warning that the U.S. could launch major attacks against Iran. The president saying those attacks could come as early as this weekend and they could last for several days. Here's the president.
20: We'll be hitting them very hard. At some point, they're going to say, we just can't take it anymore.
19: You can sense some frustration in the president yesterday about Iran's negotiating tactics, negotiating for days at a time, and then suddenly striking U.S. assets in the region, attempting to strike U.S. military positions in the region, and also attacking civilian shipping.
18: Fox's Steve Harrigan. 6 months after Nancy Guthrie was kidnapped from her Arizona home, her family says they still hope and pray for her safe return.
21: Now the Pima County Sheriff is releasing two ransom notes. The first note that was sent February 2nd says this in part, quote, we will be holding her for a maximum of 7 days. You will need to send Bitcoin in the amount of $4 million before 5 p.m. on Thursday, the 5th. If payment is not received, the ransom will be increased to $6 million USD, which will need to be paid by 5 p.m. on Monday, the 9th. If payment is not received by the last deadline on Monday, the 9th at 5 p.m., she will be killed. A second note sent days later said this in part, quote, Guthrie family, we did not fully grasp the seriousness of her physical condition. We never intended to hurt her. That was not our intention. She perished shortly after she was taken. We want your family to know this and hope you all can find peace. We are truly sorry.
18: That update from Fox's Chanley Painter. 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
9: This is Guarding Your Nest Egg with Mike Lester, the founder of Talon Wealth. And Mike, it's been a busy week, so we have a lot to go over on Guarding Your Nest Egg.
17: We do. I mean, it's. Was it a busy week or a crazy week, or how are we going to evaluate that? I mean, it just... I guess it kind of depends on where you're at. I mean, we got a lot going on internationally. We've got a lot of people listening that have concerns and questions. So we're going to do our best to address those issues right on the show today, and then also invite you to call in if you have some more detailed questions about what we do or how we do it, or you know, just what is our opinion.
9: That's right. And I wanted to start this week with veterinary costs.
17: Oh boy.
9: Now, all right. I know. But, you know, a lot of us have pets.
17: Yep.
9: And we know how expensive they can be to care for, just like, you know, our own health care.
17: Are we going to do a pet insurance commercial right now, or are we going to do something?
9: Well, not exactly, but it has to do with, you know, inflationary costs on one hand, and then also taking care of the people and the pets that we love going forward. So, yeah, there is a little bit of that planning for the future in this story.
17: Well, I do think that if you have pets and pets are in your future, and that is an interesting angle when it comes to retirement planning, because we talk all the time about, well, how are your investments doing? How are you invested? What are your expenses? What about taxes and inflation? What about your cost of health care? And then, you know what? I think you're right, Cheryl. Every weekend we sit here and talk about cost of healthcare, assuming it's, an individual or a couple. And we have not included pets in that scenario, which many, many people identify as their furry children.
9: Yes, absolutely.
17: Yes.
9: And as technology advances, you know, vets are offering a lot more services now than they ever did before. And some of those...
17: At a cost, though, Cheryl.
9: Yeah, yes. Some of those are very expensive.
17: I told you the story, and this is a little different, but kind of along the same. You know, when we think about medical, you've got your medical doctor, and then you have your dentist, and then I guess your veterinarian, right, in this conversation. And isn't it interesting how, I mean, and I'm going back to... You know, I was born in the early 70s, and you know, a lot of the people listening were little earlier than that or a little later than that. But you used to just go to the vet and, you know, they fixed it and you walked away. You used to just go to the dentist, you know, and they fixed it and you walked away. Now, I mean, and just whether it's the veterinarian or the dentist, doesn't it feel like a sales pitch all the time?
9: Look, it kind of does. And part of that's because they can offer.
17: Yeah, they're trying to one-up you on like, well, we have this, you know, we have this, we have that.
9: They have so many more services they can offer. So it does sort of sound like a sales pitch sometimes.
17: Yeah, a service is a sales pitch.
9: Yeah, right? I guess so.
17: Our service is a sales pitch, isn't it?
9: It is.
17: Right?
9: Sure.
17: Complimentary financial planning. We'll take care of you. Our plans include not just efficient portfolios, but we do income planning. We do tax planning. We do complimentary estate planning. Here's the difference. If I go to the veterinarian, their service is not complimentary.
9: No.
17: I'm not going to get a complimentary will and trust from my veterinarian if I agree to let them service my pet.
9: Mm-hmm. Yep. Good point.
17: All right. So we were talking about the expense of it, though, which is a big deal. So when we work this into financial plan, do you have any numbers on what some of these services cost that they're offering?
9: I do. I talked with someone about that who was actually complaining to me about how much the costs had gone up. And for her, she has a pet who has a thyroid condition, a dog, and now it's $300.
17: Isn't that interesting?
9: Just to visit the vet. And then there's another $129 charge for the blood work. And that's every 6 months.
17: And then if the blood work comes back not in a good way, then there's probably an extra on top of that, right? So bottom line, I think where you're going with this is when it comes to financial planning, that's a potential expense. I have not heard an advisor market that. I think we're the first, Cheryl. We can put together a financial plan for you and work in the cost of healthcare for your pet into your financial plan.
9: I think that's smart.
17: It is smart. Okay. I think we're onto something here.
9: All right. Well,
17: I think really what we're talking about is if you find a way, which we do through financial planning, to identify your expenses
9: exactly
17: in retirement, And your situation is unique to you. For some people, it's pets. For other people, it's vacations or cars or boats or golf or what have you. But whatever those expenses are, if you take the time to identify them, so I mean, the math on financial planning and being successful in retirement is really something that you back into. So you start with, this is how you're currently invested. Then you take a look at the, you know, an analysis on those investments, what we can project for the return, how much risk you're taking to get that return. And then we start with that number. And then we start adding in or backing into, these are your expenses, these are the taxes, what about inflation? And as you're backing into it, you figure out how efficient that you are. In financial services, at least I don't say whether the plan is good or bad. Right. It's not just black or white or what have you, good or bad. It's, is it efficient? So what's the best way to achieve your goals? So the goals are different. That's the expenses. But how do you get your portfolio to a place where it can help you accomplish those goals? And then how do you also get somebody to say, all right, well, let's be honest, your goals and your portfolio aren't in sync. They don't match up. What you're looking to accomplish with your current portfolio, based on the way it is right now, is going to fail. Okay, it's going to fail. Is there something that we can do to make it more efficient and make it successful? Or, you know, sometimes you just have to be the bad cop and go like, hey, listen, it's not going to work. It doesn't matter what you do. You haven't set aside enough for retirement in order to spend as much as you want to spend or what your expenses are. So something has to change. Either you have to work longer, set aside more for retirement, or you need to reduce those expenses. That conversation is very important. It's not very fun, but it's important. However, I would say, Cheryl, most people are in a situation, in my experience, that they have set aside enough for retirement. They're pretty in tune to, okay, I could retire and not run out of money, but they don't necessarily have answers to all their questions about how they should invest, how much they can take out, when they can take it out, what about taxes and inflation and everything else. So it's the efficiency part that's important. And frankly, the only reason I would hire somebody to help me with my portfolio is if they're providing value, and the value needs to be efficiency. Efficiency through returns, efficiency through risk, so maximum returns, minimum risk, and then can you help me with my taxes? Can you help me with income planning, tax planning? And then also estate planning is important.
9: That's right. So I want to give the number right now. If you'd like to reach out to Mike and his team at Talon, call 616-373-3000. 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You can also reach out at guardingyournestegg.com and ask about the comprehensive financial plan complimentary to you if you are 55 or over and you've put aside at least $250,000 for your retirement. And then also, Mike will give you the gift of a will and trust to get you started on your estate planning. So call right now if you'd like to get an appointment set up. 616-373-3000. Mike, you were talking about longevity, and well, in terms of people and pets.
17: Yeah, don't buy, I shouldn't say this, but it's very age specific to me. If you buy, a macaw or a, those birds that live for 100 years.
9: Forever, yeah.
17: Forever, yes. Mm-hmm. So anyway, speaking of pets and longevity, but go ahead.
9: Okay. Well, I saw an article in Barron's about longevity literacy, and the bottom line is that most Americans don't really know how long a 65-year-old could live in retirement. So it's a gap they're calling longevity literacy. And it could lead, they think, to drawing down your savings too quickly, or as they put it, claiming Social Security too early. But Social Security, when you claim benefits, that's a very individual and customized choice. So I would rather concentrate on the fact that maybe some of us don't realize that you could live another 20 or 25 years. So how are you going to plan financially for that?
17: You said that, Cheryl, and I immediately in my mind popped up a diagram or a chart that we use on plans. Every plan we do, it's kind of Monte Carlo simulation. Basically, it's numbers and lines, you know, best case scenario, worst case scenario, median scenario, and just thousands of scenarios moving forward. It's a standard in financial planning. So this longevity risk that people have, which is, you know, just living too long and, you know, going back to Social Security and, well, oh, I mean, really what they say about Social Security is if you take it early, you get less. If you wait, you get more. Wouldn't it be nice to get more if you live too long? And the answer is yes, but we just don't know how long we're going to live. So my point is, when we look at these charts and we do the analysis and financial planning for individuals, What we're looking for is a success rate, and because it will give us a statistical success rate, which I know sounds really boring, but if you can find an advisor that can explain that to you in a way that makes sense, not that it's overly complicated, it's just that I think a lot of advisors try to sound really smart, you know, using big words. And I think a lot of investors go, like, I know you're smart, you're probably smart, but I just don't like, you know, the language is, that's why I hesitate to use Monte Carlo simulation, you know, because it's just like, what? But at the end of the day, I can look at these charts and explain to people, okay, so here's your probability of success given what you're currently doing. Here's your probability of success meaning not running out of money in retirement, regardless of longevity. If you have a financial plan that shows you, okay, well, if you live to be 85, you're good. If you live to be 90, you're good. If you live to be 95, you're good. If you live to be 105, you're still good. The planning you have to have an efficient portfolio, but also the longer you live, the more expensive things are going to get. It's called inflation. We don't have a lot of, we can't control taxes, so we have to deal with the current situation and project moving forward. But obviously that changes with administrations and everything. So to me, Cheryl, these are the questions that people, they honestly have, and it's their concern. And I just want our listeners to know that, you know, when you're in that situation and if longevity risk is a concern, we can answer that question. If efficiency is a concern, we can answer that question. If you've just got to hang in their portfolio and you're kind of wondering what your options are, we can answer that question. I think the biggest value add that we have as a team at Talon is we're a collective group of fiduciaries through the company, and we don't sell products. It's not a product pitch. It's a relationship pitch. This is who we are. This is what we do. That's the relationship. But we don't go out and resell products from other companies like annuities or something else.
9: Well, you know, I really appreciate that approach. I can tell you from personal experience, the first time that I visited with a financial advisor, it was years ago, and they did exactly what you're describing. It was just this sort of stream of practiced language. Turned the screen around, said, see what I mean? Are you ready to go?
17: Yeah, here you go. I know more than you, so sign here. I'm like,
9: Yeah, that's what it was like. Yeah,
17: I don't like that at all. I would walk out of the room, but that's just me.
9: I didn't like it either.
17: Okay.
9: Well, you know, I handle that by asking a whole lot of questions.
17: Well, good.
9: I think that's good because
17: then they were sweating, they were wiping
9: questions.
17: The sweat off their brow, yeah. And they're like... Like, whoa, I didn't know you were going to ask me questions. I thought you were just going to...
9: I know. He stood up with his hand out, and I said, well, wait a sec.
17: Well, what?
9: Like, he wanted to shake hands and be done. But you actually invite questions. You know, we say it all the time. When you're listening, if something that we discuss on the show triggers questions, please ask.
17: I don't want to work with anybody who doesn't want to work with us. And I don't mean that in an offensive way. I just mean it as it's not a good relationship, right? I mean, we're looking for long-term relationships with people. And you know what? It's like any relationship. Every day or every week isn't going to be great. But you need somebody who's working for you and fighting for you. And that's just how any relationship in life, including financial advice, I think that's the way it should work.
9: Well, we invite you to call with your questions right now. 616-373-3000. It's fine. 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
0: Now, back to Guarding Your Nest Egg with Mike Lester, the founder of Talon Wealth.
2: Baby, oh, I'm going crazy. Oh, I'm running red lights to get to.
3: Hey, thanks for joining us for Guarding Your Nest Egg with Mike Lester. Mike is the founder, the president of Talon Wealth. And Mike, someone of your stature being on the show with me every week, it's kind of a big deal. I appreciate being able to talk with you.
4: No, it's not. It's not a big deal at all. You know, I feel like when you say that stuff, it's kind of a joke because, you know, I don't feel that way.
3: It's not a joke. It's real. It is real. Well, you bring so much experience. You know, I appreciate talking with you.
4: It's just because I'm old.
3: It's because you're old, right? That's exactly where I was going. Yeah. It's not. But I was reading an article about some older people. Ford, the car company, has been recalling some engineers because they say their hands-on experience is hard to replace. They're calling them graybeard engineers.
4: That's a new term. So, by the way, I'm glad you brought that up. I see this a lot. Okay, just doing financial planning for individuals for a long time and around the country, this is very, very common, Cheryl. It's actually now people are noticing. So we're talking to people every week. We've got clients all over the country that are in that exact situation. So what happened a lot of times is these companies, and you know, Ford's just one example, right? So I'm not picking on Ford or anything, but they're in a situation where they're like, oh, well, we had this person, they've been with the company for, you know, 10, 20, 30, sometimes 40 years. And the longer that you're with a large corporation or maybe any company, every year you're there, you get paid more and more and more, right? So in theory, you keep getting paid more and more and more and more because you've got the experience. Mm-hmm. And then so corporate America, and this has happened with not just engineers, but any company, you know, I guess the accountants came in and they're like, ah, well, you know, gee whiz, you're paying, you know, Betty all this money because she's been with the company for 30 years and she's got all this experience. And if we're talking about engineers, so she's an engineer and, you know, Betty's making all this money because she's now been very loyal to the company. And then they go, well, you know what, you could hire a new engineer out of college for like a third of what you're paying Betty. And, you know, they have the same degree and they have this and they have that. And then, you know, like, you know, then these corporations are finding out like, oh, crap. We just hired a bunch of people for a third with no practical knowledge of what the real world looks like or how this actually goes. Mm-hmm. And then they come back and try to hire them back. So we're dealing, like, I see that all the time. But it's actually, I like it for, you know, where we are and our clients because they get to retire and they already have a successful financial plan. And then these companies call them back and go, hey, could we hire you sort of part-time as a consultant and, mm-hmm. and pay you a lot of money to... And our clients are going,
3: well, I guess.
4: Well, yeah, maybe. I mean, it's a great situation to be in, right? Go like, well, I don't know. I loved what I did. You guys pushed me out. Now you want me to come back and, you know, pay me what I was making full time to come back and work part time. I mean, I've seen that. So it's kind of cool.
3: So how does that change the financial plan then?
4: It puts a pause on the drag on the, not the portfolio. I mean, drag on portfolio sounds like it's an investment term. I want to say like a financial drag, like what you're pulling out. So, you know, I'm thinking of lots of clients. Here's one example. So one of our clients, he's 70, which by the way, is that the new 60 or the new 55? I don't know, but he's got a lot of energy. He's retired. Like we've been working together probably about 10 years. And I think he's retired 3 or 4 times, but people keep calling him back and offering him, well, hey, we'll pay you to come back and do this and do that. And they're fairly short stints, right? He's not looking for a long-term gig, right? He's just, they'll say, well, you know, we're going to pay you this much to come in. And he'll call me up and he goes, hey, Mike, here's the thing. I was just offered this much money to come help this company. Can you rerun my financial plan? Right? Because we've got his financial plan and we've got the numbers and I know what his expenses are. So the portfolio will support the expenses, but when he comes back, let's just pick a number. So let's say his expenses are $200,000 a year and which I know is a big number, but let's just pick a number. And then let's say that, you know, his portfolio will support that, you know, given what they have set aside for retirement, you know, the portfolio that we put together, and, you know, add the Social Security to it and go from there. And then he calls me up and he goes, hey, I'm good, but I like to work. And this company just offered me $150,000 as a consultant to come back. Can you build that into my financial plan? I'm like, absolutely. I mean, it's simple math, right? If his expenses are $200,000 a year, let's just keep the tax out of it, right? Because that overcomplicates it. But if his expenses are $250,000 a year and now he's picking up $150,000 and he's enjoying it, now, you know, the spread is around $50,000. Again, I'm leaving taxes out of it. So it works out good. And I just tell him, I said, hey, you don't have to do it. But as long as you're enjoying it, which he has been apparently, because he keeps doing it over and over again, he just called me and was like, eh, well, we just wrapped up the last one. Can you rerun my financial plan, you know, without me working? Like, absolutely. You know, but he's going to call me in 3 months and tell me he got another, you know, another offer. Then I'm going to rerun the financial plan again. So not everybody's in that situation, Cheryl, but yeah, it is going on. And it's pretty, these companies need experience, and knowledge is not the same thing as experience.
3: That's right. And there's a certain satisfaction, I guess, in being called back saying, we need you. Can you come back?
4: It feels good. I just...
3: It does feel good.
4: If you love what you do, that's great. But a lot of times you love what you do, but you get into a situation where the people you're working with aren't who you want to work with. I can't tell you how many times I've

0: But all of his money was in the company retirement plan. And that company retirement plan was doing very well for him. And I was happy to have the conversation. But if he's 50, his opportunity with the money that he set aside for retirement really doesn't kick in for him until he actually retires. You know, they call it separation from service, or you retired, left the company, or 59 and a half. So what I could do in his situation was very, very limited. And I mean, I told him that. We had the conversation. We talked about efficiencies. Mm-hmm. But going back to it, so it wasn't optimal in that situation, because he had a company 401k. The majority of his assets were in company stock, and he wasn't going to be able to do anything with that money until he either retired or turned 59 and a half. So I think for me, optimally, if you're, I mean, he was 10 years, 9 to 10 years from being able to work together. I think if you're at least 55 or older, right, you're 4 to 5 years to retire. Even if we can't help you with your assets because you're working with your current company, I think it makes sense to have the conversation about where you are and starting to get more efficient, start talking about planning, because 5 years is going to come up really fast, right? We know how it works, Cheryl. The older we get, the faster it goes. It really is. So 55 and up, we say at least $250,000 set aside for retirement. It's not because we don't want to help everybody. It's just because we can't build efficient portfolios if it's less than that. And it's just because of the way money works.
1: Seems that way.
0: You know, just so people understand that. But then if you're, you know, 59, 59 and a half or over, you're still working or not working, now we can actually not only have conversations about what's most efficient for you, but also be able to act on what's most efficient for you. And I think that's really what's important, Cheryl, is we can have conversations all day long about how to be efficient, but if we can't act on it, it's not very helpful to you. Mm-hmm. And we can be very helpful if you're 59 or over.
1: Okay. Thanks. 59 and a half. That's the age that we're going to target then.
0: For most people. Yep.
1: Yeah, for most. If you'd like to talk with Talon, if you're getting close to that age, or if you just like to find out what you need to do to prepare ahead of time before you get to 59 and a half, call 616-373-3000. 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
0: you're in. 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We're okay.
1: 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So this gives you a head start on that. The number to call is 616-373-3000. Stay with us, Guarding Your Nest Egg with Mike Lester. We'll be right back.

0: August 8, come see Portraits of Courage, an inspiring exhibition featuring portraits painted by President George W. Bush, honoring post-9/11 veterans. 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

0: And Guarding Your Nest Egg continues now with Mike Lester. I'm Cheryl White. And Mike, I've been talking about this for a minute. We ran out of time in the last segment, but we're going to talk about it now. And that is estate planning, but leaning toward transfer planning. For example, what if you want to give your adult children a portion of their inheritance now before you pass away?
1: Well, I mean, great question. And a lot of people are looking to do that. But from a planning perspective, we're often looking at the option. So let's just say that Bob and Sue, right, come in and we're doing financial planning and they're looking at and they go, well, okay, listen, so part of our financial plan is we're not going to be able to spend this money. We don't want the money to go to beneficiaries after we're gone. We'd rather have this would be pretty common, right? We want to find a way to start giving them money now so that we can see them enjoy it as opposed to after we're gone. And there are different ways to go about it. I mean, one of the first things that you could do, basically there's a gifting that's allowed on an annual basis to children, grandchildren, that sort of a thing. So for example, just looking at, it's called the gift tax exclusion. So if we look at it, we're busy, but if you want to get in the situation where you're giving beneficiaries money ahead of time, it's up to $19,000 per recipient, up to $38,000 for a married couple, right? So husband, wife, so let's say that your son is married and you could actually give them as a couple up to $38,000 or $19,000 per recipient. But then grandchildren, it's doesn't matter how many that you give to. So I think that's kind of important. So Cheryl, I think a lot of people, when they start thinking about passing assets on to beneficiaries before they pass away, it's probably the easiest way to do it. And the reason that people would do that, or it looks like an exclusion, is because it's not taxable income to them. So one of the biggest issues when passing money on to beneficiaries prior to passing away on assets that are non-retirement assets, so not IRAs, 401ks, that type of a thing, is how we get taxed for them as income. So there's that. But then also there's a lifetime gift and estate tax exemption as well. So we're just talking about $19,000. You can do that without reporting. But there's also a $15 million per individual, or $30 million for married couples. It's a very, very significant wealth transfer. So without a tax to them, and you can do that over time. There's the taxes, tax attorneys involved, the attorneys that we work with. But, you know, if you're in a situation where you're looking to gift money to beneficiaries prior to passing away, now I'd recommend that you're not giving away money that you might need at some point in the future. But many, many times we sit down and we're having conversations with individuals and they go, well, I'm just not going to get around to spending that. And I don't like the idea of them getting all of this when we're gone. What are our options for helping them along the way? And so I think they could be pretty beneficial. So I think, you know, this year, and it'll change over time, but just think to yourself, well, up to $19,000 per child, and then another 19 per grandchildren. So again, married couples would get 38, then regardless of how many grandchildren. But then on top of that, there's another $15 million you can do without them having to report it for state tax purposes. So there's a lot that goes into that, but I hope that kind of answers the question for individuals, because it does come into the planning, right? So if we're doing comprehensive financial planning, yes, we're doing analysis of your portfolio and comparing it to all the other investment options that are out there. The idea behind that is if we could show you a higher average rate of return net of our fee, might make sense to work together. If not, it probably doesn't. But along the way, if you're also getting income planning and tax planning, and then we have also mentioned the show, free estate planning, things like free wills, trusts, you know, it starts to make sense. And by the way, Cheryl, there's no obligation, right?
0: Yes. I mean,
1: we're doing that, trying to put our best foot forward. We realize not everybody's cup of tea, if that makes sense. So there's no obligation to come in and do that. We just ask that you're at least 55 or older. Why? Well, because there are rules out there that just say, when it comes to your retirement accounts, if you're still working for that company and you're younger than 59 and a half for most of those accounts, we just can't do very much for you, right? But if you're 55 or older, at least you're 4.5 years or closer to us being able to help you. Or if you're already retired, it really doesn't matter, right? We can help you if you're not currently working for that company or old 401ks. But at the same time, we say $250,000 because we want to be as efficient for you as we can when it comes to managing money. So it's not that, you know, we're like, oh, geez, if you don't have at least $250,000, we don't want to work you know, with you. It's not that. It's got a lot more to do with the way that managed portfolios are built and the cost of each position in the portfolio. So without getting too complicated, what I would say is that if you have $250,000 or less to invest, there are probably more efficient options than paying us a fee. Sure, we're literally pushing business away, right? I mean, we could say, come in and pay us a fee to manage your portfolio, but I don't think it would be fair to you because I could point you to more efficient options. But once it gets over 250 and you look at the fee structure and how it works, I think we can show you over time how it might be beneficial to you. So just a brief explanation. I hope that answers the question about moving forward. If you want to start now gifting, it doesn't have to be $19,000. It's up to $19,000, right? Remember that. And in doing so, you're not going to trigger a taxable event for those beneficiaries.
0: 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And Mike, part of the comprehensive financial plan is really kind of stress testing what might happen as you go through time. How do you do that, put that pressure on the plan?
1: It's statistics. I mean, it's kind of boring, not to me. I'm a math nerd, right? So I actually enjoy doing that. It's all probabilities of success. But again, math when it comes to financial planning is A, I love it. B, it's annoying to me too. You have to look just like any math. It's only as good as what goes into the equation. So it's very, very easy for firms or companies or, you know, just the financial services industry to skew numbers in their favor, right? And what I mean by that is the numbers are the numbers, and they're not going to go out of their way to fake the numbers that go into their equation. But if they're very, very careful on choosing a specific data set, one that favors them, then that's problematic, right? So if you look at somebody goes, okay, well, here's a great investment. Look at how much it made last year. Well, I mean, it's just not enough information. Or look at how much it made over 5 years. Still not enough information. I mean, we haven't had a crash since 2008. 10 years, still not enough. Right? That just gets us back to basically February, March of 2016. I mean, it's, yeah, we've had some bumps in the road. We had COVID. 2022 wasn't great, but we still haven't had a crash. What people in retirement are close to it, or really anybody out there investing, is really worried about is that 2008 event or other events, you know, that we've had in the past. And you have to be very, very careful there. So to me, if you want a data set, you need to look at the average rate of return and the risk to get that return over a long enough period of time. So at Talon, we use 25 years. I mean, so, and at this point, we'll use 26, but we're going to go back to 2000 and go all the way up until the end of the previous month and just say, all right, well, your existing portfolio, whether you had it over that period of time or not, this is what it would have done. And this is how much risk you would have taken to get there. And then we can go back and look what our portfolios would have done over the same period of time. And now we're looking at, it's never apples to apples, Cheryl. I'm never going to, you know, insinuate that. But now we're looking at a data set, and we can say, okay, so here's the data on this case, 26 year period of time. Here's your data in your 26 period of time. What we're trying to get down to is, does it make sense to pay somebody a fee to manage your portfolio? And then we talk about fees, right? So we'll get into it. I don't know how to be more transparent than to say, okay, if we were charging you as an advisor fee, 1% to manage your portfolio, and then, yeah, we can get at the expense of whatever the underlying investments are. I mean, that's an additional expense to you, but there's still a net fee. I mean, even if you invest in those investments that have an expense, you're paying that expense regardless, right? So if you go out and buy mutual funds or ETFs or what have you, not individual stocks, those companies are in business to make money, so they have an expense. So if you're paying somebody to manage your portfolio and you're paying them 1% to manage your portfolio, you've already got the expense from the funds or the ETFs. The additional expense is what you're paying the advisor, right, to manage your portfolio. So if that's 1%, then it's a 1% additional fee on the fees you're already paying. So what you need to do is do the math on what am I getting for that initial 1% in this example. And we can do the analysis for you and show you over time. And so if it turns out that we have a higher average rate of return, but not only have a higher average rate of return with less risk, and if it also turns out that, okay, now you have a trusted partner in your retirement, so you've got, you know, a sounding board and a fiduciary that's working with you. If you're also, in addition to that, not just the planning But you're also getting income planning, tax planning, complementary estate planning. You know, the idea is that there's a value add. So people come in every week, you know, whether it's a second opinion, come kick the tires, or frankly, just, hey, I've been listening to you for a long time. I want to work with you. We're still going to go through the process and we want to make sure that there's a value. And, you know, I guess it's subjective, you know, to an extent, but we want to do our best job to make sure that we're working well for you. Because at the end of the day, we're charging you a fee to manage your portfolio. And that fee needs to mean something. It needs to be beneficial to you. And because you're paying us that fee on a monthly basis, so if you were paying us 1% as an advisor to manage your portfolio, then you're paying 1/12 of 1% because there's obviously 12 months in a year, right?
0: There still are.
1: Yeah. You still are, I think, yeah, until whatever. Yeah. I heard the other day that it's not 365 days anymore. It's 366 or something in a year because the earth has changed us.
0: Oh, okay.
1: But my point is, the math has to make sense, right? I mean, I wouldn't invest with somebody if I was losing money, and I don't expect anybody to do the same thing. So if you're paying us that, here's the deal. You could pay us for a half a month or 1 month or 6 months or 5 years. If you fire us, that fee stops right away. So, I mean, every single day of every single month of every single year, we're out there working for our clients. Now, I'm not suggesting that every single day in the market or every single day in society or every single day and, you know, whatever we got going on is great. But we work for that money every single day because I believe that there has to be value to you. And if we're not doing a good job, you're just going to find somebody else to do it for you.
0: That just kind of makes sense, doesn't it? It's logical.
1: Well, it does to me, but that's the way we built it that way. I built it that way because I wouldn't do something other than that, right? And I mean, I won't sell products because I don't want to take commissions for something I haven't done yet, right? Mm-hmm. So that's just how it works.
0: Well, let me go over again. 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We have more just ahead. Stay with us. Guarding Your Nest Egg with Mike Lester. We'll be back right after this break.

0: 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I wanted to say thank you for listening, and please come visit us in Granville or Caledonia.
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4: Thank you so much for joining us today for Guarding Your Nest Egg with Mike Lester. I'm Cheryl White. And Mike, the show, in case we need to define it a little bit, I guess, is about financial planning for retirement.
0: Well, it's called Guarding Your Nest Egg.
4: It is. So I think that does explain. But just in case anyone was wondering. So we talk about, or you do a lot, talk about options and how important it is to really go over all your options so you can make an informed decision.
0: Yep.
4: And one thing that I don't hear you talk about a lot is an annuity. Why not?
0: Well, I don't talk about annuities as being a part of the options that we provide, right? So we don't promote annuities because, frankly, we just don't like them. I don't have a vendetta or anything like that against the insurance companies that provide the annuities. I mean, it's just a product. It's just, you know, you've got a company and then they provide this and then they have to get salespeople that promote it and then they distribute it. The issue with the product is advisors that sell annuities get paid commissions to sell the annuity, right? So it doesn't matter what type of an annuity, and I'm not going to bore everybody, but there are lots of different types. You could break it into three basic types of annuities. One would be what's just called a fixed annuity. They call it a multi-year guaranteed annuity, a MIGA, and that's just kind of like a CD. All right. Mm-hmm. And those are out there. And I'd say if I had an annuity that somebody came in and they said, I've got an annuity, I would immediately assume they did not have that. Okay. Because it's not very common for advisors to sell those annuities because they pay very, very little in commission. So almost never will somebody have one of those because the person that's working and selling, they aren't really compensated to do it. But those are out there, and that's just kind of like a CD. It's a fixed interest rate for a certain amount of time. I'm not real gung-ho on them. I mean, just because I think there are options that could do better. But I'm not real concerned. If somebody actually sells you one of those, they didn't get paid a bunch of money to do it. The problem is, I've heard shows where they kind of lead with it, and they imply that, oh, well, we gave our clients this annuity. It's just like a carrot, where they kind of dangle it out there. My experience is that they try to switch it to other types of annuities, in particular what's called a fixed indexed annuity. So you've got the fixed indexed annuity, and then there are variable annuities. And that's more of a stock market type of an investment. But to me, by far the worst of the three is the fixed indexed annuity. I know people might argue that the variable annuity is the worst, but again, the math is math, right? 1 + 1 = 2. I could show you why, even though they're very expensive to own, the variable annuity over the past 5, 10 years or whatever would have been way better than the fixed indexed annuity. They just don't want you to know that, right? So what happens is when you're marketing financial products, like a lot of different shows do, you're trying to play on the emotions of individuals. And what do people not like to do? They don't like to pay fees, right?
4: True.
0: And by the way, we don't sell any of them. I'm not doing the variable annuity, but I just think it's easy to pick on a variable annuity because of the fee, because it is very, very expensive. Like, I wouldn't do a variable annuity for a client, or I wouldn't recommend one, because it's non-efficient. You're paying a lot of money in fees to own the stock market. You might as well just pay less to own the stock market, right? If I'm oversimplifying. But at the end of the day, even if you paid all the fees associated with the variable annuity, over the past 10 years, you still would have smoked the returns, or done way better, right? If you don't know what smoke means, I know what smoke means, but you know, you would have done way better than the fixed index annuity. So what's funny to me is, we've got people out there on radio and doing seminars and on the internet, and they're like, oh, you know, it's always the same thing. Everybody else is bad, but we're good, right? So just give us a call. Everybody else is trying to, you know, rip you off, but we're not. You know, the majority of our listeners aren't going to be interested in that, right? But I just know that the fact that there's as much marketing around the fixed index annuity as there is, again, whether it's radio or whether it's on your smartphone through Instagram or Facebook, they wouldn't be spending this money on marketing if there wasn't a profit, right? I mean, these advisors aren't nonprofit organizations are trying to get profit. So the marketing must be working, which must mean that people are still gravitating towards a message. And what bothers me is the message isn't great. So if anybody's trying to promote a fixed index annuity to you, or any annuity for that matter, but specifically a fixed index annuity, what's probably going to happen is you're going to get an explanation of how it works that's very polished, kind of shiny objects. It's probably going to sound too good to be true. And there's a reason for it. It is too good to be true. And then you're also probably going to hear some promises about what's happened and this or that. Or you're going to hear things like there's no fee. I have a huge issue with that. I keep hearing like stock market participation, no risk of loss, guaranteed income for life. There's no fees. I hear things like, you know, there's an advisor over there and, you know, they want to charge you a fee on your portfolio because they just make money on fees. And that's what they do. So in other words, the premise is they don't sell annuities because they want to get fees on your money. And they're implying that you don't pay fees on the annuities. And I hear, you know, rates like, oh, you know, my clients made, you know, 6% or 5% or 7% and whatever the number is over the past 5 years. I don't know where they're getting those numbers, Cheryl, but we had a meeting last week. One of our advisors sat down. We had this conversation. We do an advisor meeting every Friday. We all get together, talk about our week, and this popped up. And so I was talking to our advisor and he goes, yeah, hey, I just had a meeting. Met with a, you know, somebody called in from the show. We're doing the planning for him now. And this individual has $1 million in fixed index annuities, right? And he was promised the world just like everybody else. And, you know, we're kind of talking about it. And I said, all right, so tell me what happened. He goes, well, they're telling him he's getting stock market participation, no risk of loss. They're telling him, you know, he's got this income provision. Some of them have what they call like, it's not called long-term care, but it'll pay for nursing homes. It's convoluted and it's complicated. But at the end of the day, I said, okay, so what was the rate of return? So just looking at one of these annuities, by the way, this is one of the top, if not the top annuity, fixed index annuity companies out there. I mean, top, right? I mean,
4: okay. You know, and you're just talking about return.
0: I'm just talking return.
4: Okay.
0: Right. I'm just saying, but, you know, as far as how they rate these companies, so this would be, you know, oh, here's the company. You know, here's the rating. Here's this. Here's that. If it's not the top, it's right at the top, you know, and they got all the A ratings and everything else. So I said, what's the return on that fixed indexed annuity? And so we actually did the math. You know, I can talk all day long why I don't like them. And this is just one example. But Cheryl, in my experience, this translates across the industry. I just did a 5-year review on somebody had an annuity and they said, oh, and they got, you know, 6-point-something%. I heard that and I'm like, that's interesting because first of all, I don't think that's true. And if it is true, I think it's a very isolated incident because we're seeing this all the time. And this example is, all right, you know, okay, so they started this contract on this fixed index annuity on July 21st of 2021. All right. They got a statement on July 20th of 2025. By the way, the statements are annual. You don't get them monthly. So that's the reason why I don't have a 2026 statement yet. Okay, so the 4-year return on this fixed indexed annuity that's getting promoted and everybody tells you it's great, he had negative 0.17%. So his negative was the return. Now, technically, the way the contract works is he didn't lose money, but he also didn't make any. So when people are out there going, you get stock market participation, no risk of loss or guaranteed income for life or getting this guy. I mean, this is factual. I mean, if some regulator calls me one day, goes like, hey, I heard you on the radio. I'll just pull the statement out to a regulator. So I'm like, here it is right here. But again, that 4-year return was negative. Now, because it's a fixed indexed annuity, that negative number didn't reduce their value, but they also didn't make any money. So then I went back and I said, okay, over the same period of time, what would the S&P 500 have done? Because that's what they talk about with indexes. It's an index. The S&P 500 would have been up 44.8% over the exact same period of time. What gets in my craw is it's being advertised as we have your best interest and we this and we that. And those people who charge fees are just trying to get you and they just want all your money. But here's what we're going to do. We're going to charge you a commission. By the way, I would get paid if I sold this annuity that this person bought, I'd get paid, I think, 9 or 10%, somewhere in between. Right. So I could have gotten 9 or 10% to sell this annuity to this individual, and that individual would have not made any money, or I could have managed a portfolio in the market. I'm not saying they would have gotten 44.8%. I'm just saying if you're in the market, it was probably better. And if you're out there telling people, don't worry about it, and there's no fee or whatever, the fee was 44.8%, right? I mean, that's how much this individual in this situation, and there are thousands of other situations out there, that's how much they lost by investing in a fixed indexed annuity rather than just owning the S&P 500. And I'm not saying that you would do that, but I'm also pretty sure you don't want to be negative when the S&P 500 is up almost 45%. Mm. So be very, very careful. When they say there's not a fee, that's not true. Just because they don't call it a fee doesn't mean it's not an expense or a cost to you. We don't do fixed indexed annuities or annuities in general because they're not good for you. You don't have to take my word for it. If somebody's promoting one to you and you want more information, give us a call, right? We're not going to be critical. I'll just give you the facts. I'll show what your other options are. 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
4: And math is math.
0: And math is math.
4: So here's the number if you'd like to reach out to us at Talon Wealth Management and talk about annuities. If you have questions, happy to answer them. 616-373-3000. 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And that, Mike, wraps up our show for this week.
0: Once again, well, we'll be back next week. But I know we missed a few calls during the show. We were too busy running a mouse show. But
4: at least one of us was.
0: At least one of us was, yeah, or maybe both. Maybe I talked too much. But anyway.
4: No, I'm kidding you.
0: However, if we missed your call, we'll call you back. Or if you did that thing where you call to save the number and you hang up with us, we got your number. You know, call us, we'll call you. Or just go to guardingyournestegg.com. But hey, listen, we're happy to help you any way we can, even if it's just information. It's our job to show you what we do and how we do it. And if and along the way we earn your trust, you might want to work with us. If not, you get everything we've talked about for free.
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8: Caffeine can be really good for you and help a lot of things, and caffeine can be kind of bad for you.
9: It's a drug, and in its pure form, Chuck, it is a bitter-tasting crystalline powder.
8: Naturally, it's in the coffee bean and in chocolate and tea, but it's also added artificially in things like soda. Your body is enjoying the caffeine. It's blocking that adenosine. You're going to feel alert and awake. It's got that adrenaline going, and it's rewarding you with the dopamine. I mentioned the vicious cycle, the inevitable crash.
9: Right.
8: Like any stimulant drug, and you want more of it. Eventually, it's going to affect your sleep patterns. All right, how about some health benefits?
9: Right.
8: They found everything from not develop Parkinson's disease to dropping your risk of various cancers.
9: Well, coffee actually is shown to reduce your risk of diabetes.
8: 4 cups a day, 50% less chance of mouth and throat cancer.
9: You should eat more grapefruit because grapefruit contains something called narrogin, and it actually slows the removal of caffeine from your brain.
8: Okay.
9: So you enjoy its effects longer.
8: Nice.
9: Yeah.
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0: three, many of them are simply afraid to say what they think out loud because they have watched what happens to their colleagues who do speak out loud. That's the real story. A small radicalized, think about the American Revolution. 10% of the population caused it to happen. It always takes that small radicalized professional association to capture and set the norm-setting machinery. The norms filter the faculty. The faculty forms the students. The students go vote. And then we sit around wondering why a generation of college graduates polled to the left of anything their parents recognize as being American. This is not education. This is ideological formation, and they're wearing a cap and gown. If we want that to change, the answers don't burn down the universities. The answer is what civic centers at Florida and Arizona and North Carolina and Texas are already doing. Build a parallel structure. Fund them. Defend them. And when the director of the AAUP so-called academic freedom, when they say out loud that he wants to knock them out, take him at his word and you plan accordingly. Because if anything, we have to start believing when they tell us what they're going to do or what they believe in, instead of, you know, crying, oh, that can't be possible. How can anybody be that stupid? That's the natural reaction. Don't have that natural reaction. Instead, take them at their word, recognize what they're doing, and then learn to counter it. And for those of you who have kids, rugrats that are already in a college or a university, or you have high schoolers that are about to go to a college or university, that responsibility is yours to first lay the foundation so that they know what they're being taught is not necessarily dogma. But if it is dogma, it's the wrong dogma. Everybody has a responsibility in this. It's the Weekend with Michael Brown. Text lines open, 33103. Keyword Michael. Hang tight. I'll be right back.
1: Keep it right here. 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

0: August 8, come see Portraits of Courage, an inspiring exhibition featuring portraits painted by President George W. Bush, honoring post-9/11 veterans. 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

0: he owns his house. It's sovereign territory. Yes, he might be an evil person. And in fact, he might even be a wife beater or something. So you call the cops. And here we are. We're the cops. And what are we doing? I think right now we're just knocking on the door. We're knocking on the door and we're saying, open up, police. What we're really trying to do is we're trying to get him to come out. We're trying to get him to come out. So quite frankly, so we can kill them and hope that if we're able to kill them, that that will give them the impetus then to do something about the regime themselves. That's how regime change would actually work internally. It's the only way that it can work. Here's what I don't know, and I think you deserve to know exactly what I don't think any of us know, unless you're walking around with a top secret special access program, special compartmentalized information classification. You don't know this either. And that is, we don't know what Mossad's doing, and we don't know what the CIA is doing. Are they doing anything, if anything at all, to arm the Iranian people? Are they doing anything at all to make sure that they have internet access so that they can hear and see and organize? Because without the ability to communicate, just look at, think about the smash and grab groups in major cities around this country. How do they organize? Well, they organize on WhatsApp. They organize on WhatsApp or some other, you know, platform where they can talk about being somewhere at a particular time, and they do that because they have internet access. The Iranians don't have internet access. And without that, they can't organize. So I just hope that somebody, Mossad, CIA, MI6, somebody is doing something to get them internet access. Otherwise, we may just be wasting our time. It's the Weekend with Michael Brown. Hang tight. I'll be right back.
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0: Again, with Michael Brown, as I always tell you, I really do appreciate people listening on the weekend. And again, I appreciate the audience tuning in. Tell your friends about it. Tell your enemies about it. Tell your neighbors about it. Let's keep building the audience. I really do appreciate it. And thanks to all the affiliates that carry the program, too. So we're talking about Javier Becerra, who was the Secretary of Health and Human Services under Biden, and these UCs, unaccompanied children, that they were literally 448,000, almost half a million, brought into the country. 32,000 never appeared for a court date. 291,000, so we're now up to well over half, never even given a court date. And we don't know where they are. And we don't know anything about the sponsors. So when the Trump administration took over in January of last year, they did a full audit. The figure of children lost or placed with unvetted sponsors came in around 300,000 out of 448,000. HHS staff and contractors had filed more than 65,000 unaddressed reports of concern that had just sat there in a pile for years. Homeland Security has since recovered about 140 of those kids so far. Roughly 150,000 are still missing, and we have no clue where they are. Now, how does Becerra answer all of this? He doesn't, is the honest answer. Here's his defense, three parts. First, he claims, well, I inherited a broken system. The border collapsed. The shelters were overwhelmed. Kids were being warehoused in what looks like cages. The political pressure to move them out of federal custody was enormous. Well, that is true. The Biden administration did face a genuine crisis at the border, of their own making, I might add. And the shelters, yes, were overcrowded. And yes, the images were bad. That much is real. I'm telling you, as someone who lived inside Homeland Security, who dealt with Congress, who dealt with the president for 6 years, that is not an excuse. It is not an excuse, particularly when children are involved. You're trying to tell me, Mr. Becerra, Secretary Becerra, that you didn't have the cojones to go to Congress, to go to your own boss, the President of the United States, and say, listen, we got half a million children here that we cannot verify where they're going or who they're going with or anything else. We need more money and manpower. Congress would have bent over backwards to help you. Shame on you. Second, once a child got released to a sponsor, and this is true, their legal authority ended. That's his argument. Well, it wasn't our jurisdiction, so it's not our problem. Go talk to ICE. And he does have a statutory argument there. HHS's role is to place a child with a suitable adult. And after the placement, the responsibility transfers to Homeland Security. But again, why not liaison with Homeland Security? I used to do that all the time. If I was working with the Department of Defense or the Department of Housing and Urban Development or the Health and Human Services in a disaster area somewhere, I made sure that a member of my staff was working with their staff so that if there was anything falling through the cracks, we could make certain that it was addressed. It was called de-conflicting policies. We do it all the time. And why they did it, why they didn't do it, I have no idea. And the third defense he has, and this is the one that if you live in California, you'll hear because he keeps repeating it on the campaign trail. He claims that the children were not lost, that they were with sponsors who simply did not answer the phone during welfare checks. When he had a debate back on May 5, pressed by a fellow Democrat, Becerra said, and I quote, there were no lost kids. Wow. That's like the Homeland Security Secretary, Alejandro Mayorkas, always telling us that the border is secure, while we were watching people just coming across the border. In fact, he called the New York Times report and investigation a lie. And then in March of 2023, under oath in front of the Senate Finance Committee, Senator James Lankford from Oklahoma asked him about the 85,000 children figure. Becerra told a United States senator, I've never heard of it. Never heard of it. That number came from his own department's data, and he claims he never heard of it. You know, I can just say, and I guess it's easy to say, but I mean it, if I were the secretary in that situation, and that was the one issue that my staff kept telling me about, or even worse, my staff did not tell me about it, but I read about it in the newspapers, heads would roll. Now, let's take that defense on the merits. Yeah, the crisis was real. I'm not going to argue otherwise, but a crisis is not a permission slip to eliminate the vetting of the adults taking custody of children. When your shelters are full, you build more shelters. You hire more caseworkers. You go to Congress. You ask for the money. You slow the system down. And if the media wants to report that they got too many kids in these centers, explain why. Put the pressure on Congress to give you more resources to expand the shelters. What you do not do is drop the fingerprint checks, drop the DNA testing, mandate the acceptance of falsified identification, and forbid welfare checks after the kids are placed. Those are not things that happen because you're overwhelmed. Those are simply policy choices. Somebody signed off. And based on the whistleblower's testimony, based on the audio of Becerra's assembly line rant, based on the New York Times reporting on internal warnings from the career civil servants that were ignored, those choices were made from the top. But let's think about his jurisdictional argument, because I think that's worse. Because HHS are the ones that chose the sponsors. HHS, they're the ones that made the placement. If you hand a child over to a trafficker because you didn't check the ID, you don't get to shrug at what happens next and say, well, that's Homeland Security's problem. That is not a legal defense. That is a moral abdication. And the moment you make that argument in public, you have told the country exactly who you are. And that testimony under oath, no, I've never heard of the 85,000. That answer to Senator Lankford, look, as a guy that used to practice law, I know what it means when a cabinet secretary sits in front of a Senate committee and denies knowledge of a number he's about to publicly be hammered with. It means one of two things. Either he genuinely didn't know, which means he was so disengaged from the operation of his own department that a public accountability question about the fate of 85,000 children didn't even raise a briefing from his staff. Or, even worse, he knew and he lied to a U.S. senator. I don't care. Pick either one. You know why? Because both of those excuses are disqualifying. Now, to the second question that I was asked by the listener, is this an impeachable offense? The answer is yes. Cabinet officers can be impeached. The Constitution is clear. Article 2, Section 4. The House impeached Secretary of War William Belknap in 1876 for financial corruption. And in February of last year, the House impeached Alejandro Mayorkas, Biden's Homeland Security Secretary, on articles that included willful and systemic refusal to enforce the immigration laws. The Democrat-controlled Senate dismissed those charges, never had a real trial. That's politics. That's not exoneration. If a Republican HH secretary had presided over a system that lost track of 300,000 children, dropped fingerprint checks on the adults taking custody, mandated the acceptance of fake IDs, forbade welfare checks after placement, and got caught on audio complaining that the trafficking assembly line wasn't moving fast enough, we would be watching wall-to-wall impeachment hearings on every network in the United States right now. And I think it would be justified. It would be constitutional, and it would be moral. Instead, Becerra is polling 61-36 in the race for governor of California. Instead, the same news outlets that spent 4 years telling us that kids in cages was a defining moral emergency, well, they've gone almost entirely silent on the largest documented failure to protect migrant children in modern American history. So the listener's instinct is right. It is despicable. It was impeachable. And the fact that the man responsible is a frontrunner for governor of our largest state tells you everything you need to know about the accountability standard for one party and the accountability standard for the other party. The whistleblower's voice cracked when she said this. Her words, when you're trying to help and you realize that you've been fooled and you've been used to traffic children, she's right. She was used, and so were the American people. What a horrible story. On that note, still, everybody have a great weekend. I'll talk to you next week.
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10: 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A black man from the projects comes forward with information about the case.
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10: But out of nowhere, he goes from star witness to prime suspect.
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10: 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Lee Harris is sentenced to 90 years.
13: I get 90 years for killing somebody I have never seen.
10: Behind bars, Lee finds an unlikely ally in his cellie, Robert. The pair are like chalk and cheese. There's no way their paths would ever cross on the outside. But as a fellow inmate, Robert sees through the lies and vows to do the unthinkable. Clear Lee's name.
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20: We learned so much about the reality of the Democratic Party and how much they were willing to compromise any stated principle or belief. Again, it's really that they pretend that things are important to them. They contend and want to claim that they have a monopoly on compassion. If they can blame a murder and highlight it and blow it up into a blame Republicans, blame ICE, blame police, blame Trump, then all of a sudden lives matter. Every weekend when people are shot and killed in cities like Chicago and other blue cities around the country, you ask them the name of people shot and killed. They don't know and they don't care because they can't weaponize it and they can't politicize it. And it's the same thing on a lot of principles. If they cared about believing women, the Me Too movement, maybe they would have paid attention when the New York Times wrote about the three women that claim that Graham Plattner, Mr. Nazi Tattoo, had made allegations that were very severe against them before one of the three actually went into more detail. And then that became a bridge too far. But everything else, including, you know, saying a hero American soldier has no right to live, or, you know, attacking a young girl on social media who's claiming she might be suicidal. No compassion, no heart, no soul. Or the fact that this weirdo is in a towel on a social media platform that is known for kids and on other social media platforms that apparently facilitate infidelity, on top of every other issue, and calling the people of Maine that he wants to vote for him racist and stupid. The only thing stupid would have been if people voted for him. The guy, by the way, replacing him, as we've been telling you, is not much better. Anyway, so we have that race. Then we have six-gender Tellerico. And Tellerico is getting worse by the hour. I mean, it just gets worse and worse. You know, not only believes in six genders, wants a welcome mat at the border, doesn't want a border wall, wants a vegan campaign in the cattle state of Texas, doesn't believe in energy production in the cattle state of Texas, also is championing the rights of biological men to have access to abortion. I need explanations for a lot of these things. And, you know, Talafrico, you know, on top of everything, thinks God is non-binary. Okay, now you've got, you know, another case where you got this guy, El Sayed, who's been out campaigning with this guy, Hassan Piker. Hassan Piker is the guy that blamed America for 9/11. You know, now he's supporting AOC, saying she's the only Democrat that could win a general election in 2028, which is fine with me. Make her your candidate. No big deal. But now we have, you know, all these cuts as the primary now approaches. And this is now, well, first of all, the woman that's running against El Sayed is as nuts as he is. But put that aside for a minute. He's the front runner and was asked about, you know, himself saying people were sad over the death of the Iranian supreme leader, Ali Khamenei. Here's how he dodged and ducked and weaved.
2: The Ayatollah has killed tens of thousands of innocent Iranians, not to mention the proxies that Iran has funded that have killed innocent civilians all over the Middle East. Why were you worried about offending people who support the Ayatollah?
3: Jake, on a day where we're mourning the loss of two more service members in a war we never should have fought, I think all of us ought to step back and ask whether or not everybody in Michigan, frankly, everybody in America, shouldn't be sad about the fact that this president, backed by the prime minister of a foreign government, took us to a war we had no business fighting in. So yeah, I didn't want to comment on it then because it's a ridiculous pretext. And now you're asking me about the Ayatollah, who's dead, by the way, and you're not asking me about the service members who've died. You're not asking me about whether or not this war should have ever been fought. You're not asking me about whether or not the costs that are being borne by Michiganders in the tax dollars we pay or the gas prices that are insane right now are worth it. And so, look, let's have a conversation based in Michigan. I'm running for Senate in Michigan. And I think here in Michigan, all of us are probably sad about the fact that we went to war that we never should have fought. I'd rather our money be spent here.
20: Now, he's in the lead to be the Democratic nominee in the state of Michigan. Now, the person that's running in second place is as nutty, if not nuttier, than he is, as evidenced by her name is Haley Stevens. By this comment, and it's just, all right, I can't see Michigan electing this. Listen.
4: I am going to be working on our behalf. I am going to be telling the stories on our behalf. And you better believe I'm going to be doing it with a little bit of joy, a little bit of enthusiasm, a little bit of energy, and a little bit of stick it to them. Because that's the Michigan way.
20: Stick it to them. That's the Michigan way. Okay. They got a lot of winners running here. Mike Rogers, former congressman, friend of the program, and the current Republican U.S. Senate candidate, will be running against one of these two lunatics. Well, I mean, what's your reaction to both of them?
22: Sean, hey, thanks for having me on. Always a great job. Listen, the crazy train has gotten to Michigan. I mean, if you think about it, these two are on it. You have AOC has been here. You have Elizabeth Warren, who has been here campaigning for this nonsense. Bernie Sanders is here. Chris Van Hollen is here. I mean, when you think about the direction that they want to take the country, it's so dangerous. And that clips that you played of El Sayed, he is masterful at never answering a question. Never. And why is that? Because he wants to take private health insurance away from 225 million Americans and hand it to the government so you never get to see a doctor again or have choices again. They have all been there on an open border. This notion that he's now for a secure border, he always has an asterisk Except for the people south of the border, their life is intolerable. So maybe we should work on getting them here. I mean, he's crafty in his fraudulent approach to just about everything. So listen, we think we're feeling pretty good. Of course, Haley Stevens has been wrong on everything from electric vehicle mandates. You know, we build cars here and we build gasoline cars and we have lots of parts suppliers, and making sure that the government picks your car for you is not a winner here. We've lost 30,000 manufacturing jobs under the Democrats. We've lost our education systems now down to 45th in the country. We have the highest utility rates in the Midwest, about 20% higher than the national average. I mean, they are wrong on everything. And they're in charge. They've been in charge in Lansing for a better part of a decade. And 32 years, we've had two Democrats taking these U.S. Senate seats. And it has been an absolute failure. So Democrats broke it. We're going to fix it. But, man, you got to pay attention to a guy that is as slippery as Al Sayed. I've never heard him actually answer a question directly. He also came out and said, well, you could understand how a guy who's a commander in Hezbollah was killed in the Israeli Hezbollah conflict would pack his cars from Dearborn, Michigan, pack his car up with explosives, drive it to inside a synagogue, crashed into the front door, tried to set it off to kill 140 children. And he said, well, you can see how he might feel that way about what's going on in the world. No, that's disqualifying to me. I think one of the key things here is you probably should like America if you're going to run for the United States Senate and represent the United States of America. It's not clear to me that he does. I just think the Democrats and all the energy all on the left is dangerous. And they're, you know, they get, you know, at Bernie Sanders and AOC and El Sayed rallies, they'll get 3,000 people in a place they shouldn't get 200. And so I think that's probably an important thing for us to take a look at and keep clued in on, if you will.
20: Well, I think you're bringing up an important point because he's had AOC and Grandpa Bernie out campaigning in multiple cities throughout Michigan. This is how I view the people of Michigan, just like I view the people of Wisconsin, just like I view the people of Pennsylvania, and many, many Americans all across the country. Hardworking, salt of the earth, you know, work hard, put in their 12, 14 hours a day, make their kids lunch every day or give money for lunch at school, go to church on Sunday, pay their taxes, obey the laws. In other words, the people that make the country great. I don't see the people of Michigan, you know, besides the small minority of radicals that are going to buy into, you know, what is now just flat out communism, socialism, Green New Dealism, defund the police-ism, open borders-ism, high taxes, et cetera. The people of Michigan have never been like that. How are they reacting, you know, when beyond the small percentage? Okay, you got a crowd of 3,000. You know, that's like 1% of primary voters, but they're the people that tend to show up during primaries. So, but that doesn't win them a general election. How are the people of Michigan reacting to AOC, Grandpa Bernie, Hassan Piker, campaigning with El Sayed?
22: I think they're all dismayed and all the things.
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24: A few miles from the glass spires of Midtown Atlanta lies the South River Forest. In 2021 and 2022, the woods became a home to activists from all over the country.
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0: this weekend, it should shock the conscience and awaken every American that believes in the American dream, that believes that America should be a free country, that believes in the cause of liberty and freedom, that believes that, you know, every human being got talent from God, and that talent comes out through being nourished through a good education and good parenthood and finding your God-given talents. It has led to the greatest wealth creation in the history of mankind, and they will destroy all of it. Why? Because they want the power. All right, we're in our nation's capital. News roundup, information overload hour next as we continue from the swamp straight ahead. 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More memorable moments, interesting guests, and a lot of fun coming up next. All right, everybody cares about health, wellness, fitness, nutrition, and so many of us are guessing our way through our health, guessing what foods to eat, what supplements to take, wondering why some things make us feel better than others. 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
8: 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Well, Elon Musk, arguably one of the smartest guys in the world. You can't deny it. Look what he's working on. Look what he did with Tesla. Look what he's doing with robots. Look what he's doing with Neuralink. You just can't deny it. I use Grok every single day. I use artificial intelligence every single day. I urge all of you, if you're not using it, I don't care what your age is. I believe in lifelong learning. You can learn to do it very quickly, and you'll be amazed at what it can do. He said whether people like it or not, it is clear there's no stopping the AI freight train now barreling towards some kind of final destination. The data centers are being built. Automation is ready, and it's nibbling away at jobs and governments and so on and so forth. Big change is coming. Now, for a lot of people, the debate is ongoing, and you've got optimists and you've got pessimists, and then you got people that I trust and believe in that I think know more than the average person. But the only thing that I can tell you is it's not the future, because the future is happening right now, even if you're not involved in it yet. That's why I'm urging all of you to get involved in it. And, you know, Elon said in this interview, he said the future is going to be very, very different from the past. There's no analogy, he says, there's no metaphor that will illustrate the magnitude of change that we are going to experience here. He was speaking to The Economist, first sit-down interview since SpaceX's, you know, IPO, the world's first trillionaire. He believes that within just a few years, AI will exceed human intelligence, that there could be as many as 1 billion humanoid robots. We know Tesla has been building out robots. I watch every new iteration, every generation that comes out every year. It is more impressive every year. It is, you will have Most of Americans, like the Model T, you will have a robot that will cut your lawn, clean your dishes, you know, vacuum your floors and do mundane tasks that, you do on an everyday basis. He believes that it will exceed all of this. And he said there really won't be anything that AI won't be able to do better than humans apart from being human. He says, I think AI may exceed the sum of human intelligence in around 5 years. The most likely outcome is an age of amazing abundance where anyone can have anything that you can think of. He said this may sound preposterous to many people. There, he said there are things that might derail it, like a massive global thermonuclear war. He's not wrong about that. But assuming there's not World War III, he thinks we're headed for an age of amazing abundance. And then he even took it a step further. Now, I'm not taking this advice. I'm always a believer, you know, be the master of your own destiny. But he said, I would predict the economy's probably twice its current size in about 5, maybe 6 years, because you're going to hit a doubling period where the economic output is increasing so fast. He told that to Forbes in May. He said, you know, he also previously declared that savings for retirement is now pointless. That's where I'm parting ways. You know what? Be the master of your own destiny. Keep saving. Keep putting money away, planning to be independent. He said, but don't worry about squirreling money away for retirement in like 10 or 20 years. He says it's not going to matter. You won't need to save for retirement. If any of the things that we've said are true, saving for retirement, he says he believes will become irrelevant. Now, these are profound statements. They're not made by a dumb person. And you got to pay attention when smart people talk, whether you agree or disagree. Do your own due diligence. I'm not telling you what to do. I'm urging you to be independent and embrace freedom. OpenAI is now saying AI technology acted on its own in an unprecedented hack of another company. Now, let me place Sam Altman talking about OpenAI and the security risks.
10: We are soon heading into a world where a lot of the AI safety problems that people have traditionally talked about are going to be recast as AI security problems in different ways. I also think that given how capable these models are getting, if we want to be able to deploy them for wide use, the security problems are going to get really big. You mentioned many areas that I think are super important to figure out. Adversarial robustness in particular seems like it's getting quite serious. One more that I will mention that you touched on a little bit, but just it's been on my mind a lot recently. There's two things that people really love right now that taken together are a real security challenge. Number one, people love how personalized these models are getting. So ChatGPT now really gets to know you. It personalizes over your conversational history, your data you've connected to it, whatever else. And then number two is you can connect these models to other services. They can go off and like call things on the web and, you know, do stuff for you that's helpful. But what you really don't want is someone to be able to exfiltrate data from your personal model that knows everything about you. And, you know, humans, you can kind of trust to be reasonable at this. If you tell your spouse a bunch of secrets, you can sort of trust that they will know in what context what to tell to other people. The models don't really do this very well yet.
8: All right, joining us now to weigh in is Nate Sorys is with us, the president of the Machine Intelligence Research Institute, the MIRI, the world's leading AI safety research organization, ex-engineer for Google, Microsoft, SmartGuy. For the past two decades, he's been researching the catastrophic risk of AI and the challenge for making it behave as intended. He's also the best-selling author of the New York Times. If anyone builds it, everyone dies. Why superhuman AI would kill us all. That's a scary scenario. Anyway, Nate, thank you for being here. You're a lot smarter than I am. I like to listen to smart people, different perspectives. What's your take?
11: You know, I think we didn't really bury the lead with the book title.
8: By the way, you were very subtle in that book title.
11: Yeah. You know, sometimes you gotta lay it out for people and let them make the last steps on their own. But, it's, like you said, we've seen an unprecedented cyber attack from OpenAI, where AIs that they were giving a test to broke out of the testing environment and hacked a separate company on their own initiative. That is sort of a warning sign about how we don't know how to make these AIs care about us. You know, you spoke about Elon Musk saying we could have an age of abundance. We certainly could if we knew what we were doing with this AI technology. But even Elon said he thinks that there's a 20% chance that this kills us all completely. I think that that number is a bit low because I think that we're rushing into this recklessly, as evidenced by cases like these AIs breaking out of OpenAI and running their own cyber attack. And those AIs were running around for a week before OpenAI even noticed.
8: What is your advice to, say, the average person? Like a year or two ago, I was not immersed in AI. There's not a day that goes by that I don't use it anymore. I use it to research everything. But for people that have been reluctant, resistant, that really don't understand, it's not the future. It's the present moment. And it's only going to get more deep, more profound. And it will intrude in more people's lives than I think people imagine. It's intruding in ways they don't even know now. What is your message to them?
11: That's right. I would say that there's two messages because there's sort of two different parts of AI to look at. There's one part to look at where the AI is today. And, you know, these AIs are going to keep on, like you said, they're going to keep on getting more involved in our lives. I think it's good to at least use them enough to know what they can do. I see a lot of people saying, oh, AI will never be able to solve this problem or think in that way, when that was true 3 years ago, but it's already false today. And so it's important to understand where the tech is. It's only going to become more integrated into our lives. And that's sort of one issue about where the AIs are today, the sort of chatbots that we're seeing today. Then there's this separate issue, which is the company is racing to make these smarter and smarter AIs. And we're already seeing that they don't have the ability to make those AIs care about us, to make those AIs do what they want. The AI that broke out of OpenAI's secure enclosure, those AIs surely knew that they were not supposed to do this. They could have answered that question that they were not supposed to do this. We've also seen cases of, you know, wrongful death lawsuits where OpenAI's AIs will encourage somebody to commit suicide. And that's, again, a case where the AIs know they're not supposed to do this. And the reasons why they do it are somewhat complicated. This is a result of how we train them, but we can't make these AIs act just as we want. We can't make them care about us. And that matters with whether we keep making smarter and more powerful AIs that don't care about us. Those AIs don't exist yet. And my advice to everyday people is that we all need to not race into that. Because, you know, the AIs today are a separate issue from the AIs of tomorrow that could be much more dangerous. And somehow we need to all not rush off that cliff.
8: All right, quick break. We'll come back more with Nate Sorries on the other side. It's 800-941-SHAWN, our number. Also, Doug Burgum will join us coming up straight ahead as well. As we continue, we're in our nation's capital. We're in D.C. And we'll get to your calls coming up, 800-941-SHAWN, straight ahead.
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28: They say it happened over 18 years at least four different schools at the hands of the same two men, Ronnie and Donnie Stoner. Those men, trusted educators, football coaches, and twins, are now facing more than 50 charges related to alleged child sex abuse. So why did it take so long? This is a story about a group of women who say they survived the abuse, who took matters into their own hands, and are still fighting for the girls they used to be.
32: 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No one ever came forward.
28: They're telling their story in a new season of Dig, coming soon from the Kentucky Center for Investigative Reporting.
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21: 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But on October 16, 2017... she was assassinated.
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5: Dueling threats. I'm Carmen Roberts, Fox News. President Trump is threatening to launch more airstrikes on Iran as early as this weekend if Tehran fails to negotiate a deal.
6: We'll be hitting them very hard. At some point, they're going to say, we just can't take it anymore.
5: Iran's foreign minister firing back. Reuters reports he told a Saudi counterpart that any aggression by the U.S. and Israel would be met with decisive response. Fox's Steve Harrigan has more from Tel Aviv.
7: Kuwait reporting attacks from Iran, drone attacks from the early morning hours. No casualties reported. Also confirmation now that Iran did try and attack two oil tankers in the Strait of Hormuz, causing damage to one of them, nearly missing the other, but perhaps causing a short spike in oil prices. In the meantime, President Trump has warned about a major series of attacks against Iran that could be coming. He also expressed frustration in negotiations with Iran, saying the leadership often says one thing and then ends up doing another. It's clear that tensions in the region are rising in anticipation of potential heavy strikes ahead.
5: And the U.S. State Department is telling Americans in the Middle East to leave ahead of that new fighting. Early voting is underway in Michigan's Democratic primary for an open U.S. Senate seat. Progressive Abdul El-Sayed is running against Congresswoman Haley Stevens.
8: Al-Sayed's defending his campaign against accusation in one recent poll that shows him down double digits to the presumptive Republican nominee, former Congressman Mike Rogers.
9: When they say, oh, you're unelectable because your name is Abdul, because for me, I push back and say, you don't know Michigan like I know Michigan.
8: His opponent, Congresswoman Haley Stevens, argues that Al-Sayed's vulnerability comes not from his name, but his policies and rhetoric, including his positions on Israel.
5: Fox's Rich Edson in Dearborn, Michigan. Polls show El-Sayed leaving Stevens by about 10 percentage points. Primary day is Tuesday. 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
5: A dangerous heat wave is expected to bring record-breaking temperatures to parts of the western U.S. this weekend, prompting warnings for people to stay inside and heightening wildfire risk in areas that are already dry or burning. Even parts of Montana are expected to broil, with a record 104 degrees forecast for Great Falls. President Trump is threatening to revive his anti-weaponization fund if two U.S. senators don't back his attorney general nominee.
4: Republican Senators Tom Tillis and John Cornyn are protesting the nomination of Todd Blanche to be AG. It was Acting Attorney General Blanche who gave the order to create the Anti-Weaponization Fund to go to allies who the president says have been treated badly by the legal system, but the DOJ said that order was rescinded. Tillis and Cornyn want to make sure that fund isn't brought back to life, but President Trump said on Truth Social that's what he'll do if Blanche isn't confirmed by the Senate. Tillis posted on X, President Trump clearly intends to resurrect the payout pot for punks. In Washington, Jill Nato, Fox News.
5: Concern is growing after recent cyber attack targeted water systems in at least 7 states, more than 30 in Minnesota alone, and Iran is suspected.
14: The FBI says these malicious cyber hackers were able to change the passwords and IP addresses of the systems that operate and monitor these water facilities. The agency says they received reports of loss of pressure and flooding, which can allow untreated groundwater to seep into the pipes.
5: Fox's Madeline Rivera. And President Trump is blasting his own U.S. attorney from Washington, D.C. He says he 100% disagrees with Jeanine Pirro's decision to drop charges against an Olympic canoeist accused of vandalizing the Lincoln Memorial reflecting pool. DOJ court documents show flawed installation caused the tears. I'm Carmen Roberts. This is Fox News.
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22: Michael Bland, glad to have you joining the program today. 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You can TMA, tell me anything, or AMA, ask me anything. Be sure and follow me on all the social media platforms. It's usually at Michael D. Brown. That will get you to me on either X, Instagram, or Facebook. Well, here we go again. The oil companies posted their second quarter earnings on Friday, and right on cue, the same politicians who spent the spring lecturing us about the war in Iran are now lecturing us about the price of gasoline. I filled up my Jeep Grand Cherokee last night. It was $3.94 a gallon for regular, I think. Anyway, it cost me like $95 to fill the old Jeep up. But I don't like getting lectured from people who don't understand the concept about the price of gasoline. And, of course, now we're talking about the profits. The oil companies posted their second quarter earnings yesterday, Friday. Chevron, $12 billion. ExxonMobil, $14.5 billion. That's more than double last year. Shell, the day before, came in at nearly $10 billion. And, of course, the usual suspects, Hakeem Jeffries, the House Minority Leader, Sheldon Whitehouse, Jim McGovern, all reached for the same script, the same talking points that they've been reading since probably about, 1974. Record profits, corporate greed, price gouging, hold the crooks accountable. Okay, I'll tell you what. Let's take this apart, because if you don't understand how oil actually gets from a well in the Persian Gulf to a pump in your town, you can be talked into a lot of very bad policy by people who are counting on you not to understand it. Let's start with the price on the sign of the gas station, the convenience store, the Sam's Club, the Costco, wherever you go to get your gas. Gas is running about $4 a gallon nationally. A year ago, it was $3.14. Now, what changed? The Strait of Hormuz. About 20%, oh my gosh, I seem like I've been saying this for a year now. It's not, it's been about 6 months. But it's always been true, generally true. About 20% of the world's crude oil moves through a stretch of water, about 21 miles wide at its narrowest point. And since the Iranian forces started attacking tankers back in March, traffic through the Strait of Hormuz has fallen from around 130 ships a day to fewer than 10 on some days. Brent crude, which was in the 70s before $70 a barrel, before the shooting started, spiked north of $110 a barrel in March. It came back down after the June memo of understanding, the MOU, remember that one? Then jumped again in July when the ceasefire and the memo collapsed. It was like somebody threw the memo in a fireplace and burned it. And the shooting started all up, started all over again. That's not price gouging. That's called supply shock. And it does not matter whether the oil in question is pumped in Saudi Arabia, Norway, or the Bakken Formation in North Dakota. Crude oil is a globally priced commodity. Let me say that 1,000 times again. Crude oil is a globally priced commodity. We can and are the number one producer of the world. The price of a barrel of oil is based upon a global price because it is a commodity used around the world. It is fungible. A barrel of crude oil out of the Bakken Formation in North Dakota doesn't necessarily always stay in North Dakota. People bid this price on a global national scale. So when the world price goes up, the cost of every barrel goes up because every producer is selling into the same global market. An ExxonMobil well in the Permian Basin does not care that the Permian Basin sits in Texas. Any oil produced out of the Permian Basin in Texas is sold at the world price, minus a very small, tiny differential for the quality of the oil and the cost of transporting the oil. That is how commodity markets have worked since there have been commodity markets. Now, here is where the Democrats' argument sounds compelling for, I don't know, maybe about 10 seconds. They say, look, the war raised the price, and the oil companies did not do anything to earn that extra money. They just collected it. So it is a windfall. Let's tax it away, the windfall tax again. Oh, my gosh. History repeats itself. Back in the original oil shortage, when OPEC kind of emerged and we had the gas lines in 1973, oh, yeah, Jimmy Carter wanted to impose a windfall profits tax. Tax it away. Well, Senator Sheldon Whitehouse has a bill to take 50% of what he calls excess profits, and he says he's being generous because the companies get to keep half. All right, that's fine. Let's take that argument. Let's take it at its best that we can make it, and then we'll rip it apart. There is a real point buried in there. When crude spikes because of a war, a company that already has wells producing at a fixed cost, let's just say $30 a barrel, they're suddenly selling that same barrel for $80 or $90 a barrel. The margin expands dramatically without any new investment, no new risk, no new work. That is the very definition of a windfall. And in a very raw moral sense, you can see why an ignorant lawmaker looks at that and says, why should the shareholders keep all of that while my constituents cannot afford to fill up the tank? Here's where that argument goes to die the moment that it meets reality. The United Kingdom ran exactly this experiment. In May of 2022, after the invasion of Ukraine spiked oil prices, which it did, people just don't remember that. They don't have any hindsight at all. London imposed a windfall tax on North Sea oil producers. Their windfall profit tax started at 25%. It is now 38%. sitting on top of the ordinary, already existing corporate taxes for a combined effective rate of 78%. So 78 pence of every profitable pound handed to the United Kingdom's treasury. Now, the results are not in dispute whatsoever anywhere. Offshore Energies UK, the industry trade group, projects that capital investment in the North Sea is going to fall from about 14 billion pounds to 2.3 billion pounds between last year and 2029. That is an 80% collapse in investment. Harbor Energy, the largest producer in that North Sea basin, saw its 2022 profits, in its own words, all but wiped out because of the windfall profit tax levy, and announced, well, we're going to cut jobs and start looking overseas and try to find some other place. Total Energy slashed 100 million pounds off its North Sea budget in a single year. EnQuest, they halted drilling at the Kraken field. British oil and gas production has now dropped 40% in 5 years and is projected to drop another 50% by the year 2030. So the United Kingdom is on track to import 80% of its oil and gas by the end of this decade. And the tax revenue the levy was supposed to generate? That was the real reason behind it? Well, falling toward essentially zero by 2030. Because you cannot tax profits if they no longer exist. That is the world that Sheldon Whitehouse, Hakeem Jeffries, and all of these other idiots in the federal, in the United States Congress, the Politburo in D.C., they want to import that same ideology into this country. We keep doing, Democrats keep doing the same thing over and over and over and expecting a different result, and that in that truthfully is the definition of insanity. You tax something, you get less of it. You tax profits, okay, we'll go someplace else where we're not taxed quite as much because we still want to make a profit. If you cannot make a profit, why are you in business? And if you understand economics at all, why would you support this? I don't like high gas prices. It really irritated me that yesterday it cost me almost $100 to fill up a 2021 Jeep Grand Cherokee. And that's with regular. I can't wait to go fill up the BMW that requires, oh yeah, premium unleaded. Hang tight, because there's a lesson here, and I want to make it clear. It's the Weekend with Michael Brown. Text lines open. Don't forget, subscribe to the Substack, heckofajob.com. I'll be right back.
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22: Welcome back to the Weekend with Michael Brown. Did you go fill up with gas while we were gone for a few minutes? Did you? What'd you pay? Text line's open, 33103, keyword Michael. I'm curious what people are paying for gas around the country. You might let me know. I paid $3.94 for regular unleaded at Sam's Friday night, so just not even 24 hours ago, because it was fairly late in the evening. So we're talking about gas prices. And once again, all the Democrats are out screaming about, oh my gosh, the oil company's making all these profits. I guess they just hate anybody that makes any kind of profit. And much like whenever you ask what is someone's fair share in terms of taxes, they can never tell you what the fair share is. So when they say that they want to tax a windfall profit, what's a windfall? A windfall is if you're making, 2% on your margin, you're making 10%, you're making 100%. I don't know. What's fair? What's not fair? They won't tell you that. All they're doing is they're playing to the useful idiots in the country that don't understand economics and don't understand the oil and gas business. Now, I don't like paying $3.94 a gallon. I understand that we're the largest producer of oil and gas in the entire world. I get all of that. But I also understand something that most people don't want to understand, and they refuse to understand, and that is that oil and gas is produced by lots of countries all around the world, including us, and that it is a global commodity. It is not a U.S. commodity. It's not something that is produced or manufactured or processed or whatever solely in the United States. A barrel of oil, now it might differ a little bit in quality, but a barrel of oil from the Permian Basin in Texas or out of Colorado or the Dakota in the Bakken field, or for that matter, a barrel of oil in Canada, a barrel of oil out of Saudi Arabia, a barrel of oil out of Kuwait, it's all the same thing. It's a barrel of oil. And oil is consumed by the entire world. It's a global commodity. And so when traders start bidding on oil contracts, they're bidding against and with every freaking person in the world that buys and sells oil. They're not just bartering or bargaining or trading with people in the United States. They're bargaining with people all over the world. The world that Sheldon Whitehouse wants to import is the story that I just told you about what happened to the North Sea producers when the United Kingdom imposed their own windfall profits tax, starting at 25%, that finally went to 38%. Yeah, they packed up and effectively will go to, at one point, 78%. Think about your own business. If the government was taking 78% of your profits, how long would you stay in business? Of course, you'd take your capital and you'd find someplace else where you could keep more of your money. Less domestic production, less domestic investment, more dependence on imports from places like Venezuela or the Persian Gulf, and higher gas prices the next time somebody in Tehran decides to close the strait, that's going to cause prices to spike. So what Sheldon Whitehouse and these other Yahoo Democrats are proposing is to solve a supply shock by cutting supplies. Wow. So if you're going to deal with a supply shock by cutting supplies, then that cost is going to skyrocket even more. And this is the part the Wood Mackenzie analyst quoted in an article I read gets exactly right, even if he was polite about it. The companies right now are sitting on cash. They're not reinvesting it. Tom Ellicott called it capital discipline. I would call it something less flattering. They are hoarding because they do not trust the current political environment. They hear somebody like Hakeem Jeffries call them crooks. Then they watch Sheldon Whitehouse introduce a bill to seize half of what he decides is too much profit. So they see what happened in London, and they conclude here and elsewhere in the world, reasonably, but particularly here because these are, I'm talking about our politicians, they reasonably conclude that the smart move is to keep the money on the balance sheet rather than sink it into a 10-year drilling project that some future Congress might decide to expropriate. And they'll expropriate it by throwing huge taxes on it. The tragedy is that reinvestment is exactly what would ease the next price spike. New wells, new refining capacity, new pipelines. Those things take years to build and require confidence that the rules aren't going to change halfway through construction. Every windfall tax speech that Sheldon Whitehouse delivers is a small deposit into the account of the next $4 a gallon gas. This is the situation just as plain as I can put it. Gasoline is expensive because a war in the Persian Gulf is disrupting the flow of oil through the most important shipping lane on the entire planet. American oil companies did not start that war. They did not choose those prices. They are, like every farmer selling wheat and every miner selling copper, taking the price the world market gives them. And yes, their profits are real, and the numbers are large. They're huge. But the numbers are large because oil is priced in dollars per barrel, and they sell an enormous number of barrels of oil. Their margins are not historically extraordinary. Their cash reserves reflect an entirely rational fear of the politicians who are now demanding they be punished for having a really good quarter. If you want cheap gas, you want more production, not less, you want stable rules. You don't want confiscatory rules or confiscatory taxes. You want to look at the United Kingdom and learn the lesson, not repeat the stupid experiment. And one of these really, truly dumbass members of Congress tells you the way to fix a supply shortage is to tax the suppliers into oblivion. You should reasonably ask whether he has any idea what he's talking about or whether he's just counting on you not to have a clue. That's the entire situation with what's going on with oil. They rely on the useful idiots in this country who don't understand free markets. They rely on the useful idiots in this country who somehow believe that oil should, because we don't like paying high prices of gas, that we should therefore take away more of the production because the capital is not going to be expended when, you know, if I can hoard a dollar and avoid it being taxed because of a windfall profit tax, it's human nature, it's logic, it's rational to do that. And for them to stand up and to play on the idiocy of the American public, well, it says something about the idiocy of the American public, but more so, it says something about the idiocy and the manipulation of the politicians who play on fear. I'd tell them, shut up and sit down. It's the Weekend with Michael Brown. Text line.

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14: 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Who were they? What made them so notorious? How did the internet, or sometimes the algorithm, choose them? And what does a person do when they're suddenly confronted with more attention than the human psyche can handle? Take The Dress, a story that went uber viral in early 2015 in spite of being, well, kind of a boring optical illusion. A mother of the bride in Scotland took a picture of a dress she was thinking about wearing to her daughter's wedding. But she saw the dress as blue with black lace, and her daughter saw it as white with gold lace. One BuzzFeed post later, every single person on the internet was talking about the dress. But to me, the dress is a story about the last couple of months when the internet was still sort of fun. It was shortly before the stories that spread across the internet stopped being driven by exploited millennials with useless arts degrees and started being decided by algorithms hell-bent on growing internet usership at all costs. And on a long enough timeline, the story of the dress is one entangled with abuse and media exploitation. Internet history is a tricky thing to be invested in. 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With the team at Cool Zone Media, we're taking these characters' 16th minute of fame to see what their moment meant to them and what it says about us.
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0: Welcome back to The Weekend with Michael Brown. Glad to have you with me. I appreciate you tuning in. If you like what we do on the weekend, you might like the weekday program. 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KOA. It's at 850 AM, 94.1 FM. 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Let's talk tariffs for a little bit. When the Supreme Court handed down the tariff case, Learning Resources versus Trump, back in February, the story got written, about 90 seconds. Most of that story was wrong. The headlines went up. Tariffs were dead. The president had been slapped down by the court. So free trade Republicans dusted themselves off and told each other the fever had broken. Democrats popped the champagne cork, and the trade lawyers who actually read the opinion, well, they sat there thinking, you guys are going to feel kind of silly in about 5 months. And now it's been about 5 months. And the tariffs are not only alive, they are stronger, they are narrower, faster, and considerably harder to knock down in court than the ones that the Supreme Court threw out. And it's not a workaround, and it's not a technicality. This is what happens when you read the opinion carefully, and then you do exactly what the opinion says you can do, and you don't do what the opinion says you can't do. So I'm going to walk through what actually happened, because I've sat on that opinion for 5 months now and have been watching to see what, if anything, the president would do in response to it. Here's what the court actually held. And I want to tell you this because it matters. This matters whether you think tariffs are great, you think they're horrible, or you're somewhere in the middle. Is anybody in the middle on anything anymore? If you're wondering how much your next appliance is going to cost, what the opinion actually said, Chief Justice Roberts, he wrote for a six-justice majority. He did not say the president has no power to impose tariffs. He said the president has no power to impose tariffs under the particular statute that the administration was using, which is something called, and you probably heard this acronym pronounced, the IEEP, the IEEP tariffs. That's the International Emergency Economic Powers Act, IEEPA. Jimmy Carter signed that back in 1977. That's the one that we used in 1977 to freeze Iranian assets and sanction the Russian oligarchs. Well, the Chief Justice said IEEPA does not mention tariffs. It doesn't mention duties. It does not cap any rate. It does not tie the president's hand to any specific finding. And when Congress has actually meant to hand the president the taxing power over imports, Congress has always done that in very explicit terms, and they've also done it with very strict limits. Congress has always used words like a duty and a rate and additional. Congress writes ceilings into most tariff statutes. Congress writes triggers. IEEPA doesn't do any of those things. And this is the part that the celebratory people out there are going, yay, tariffs are dead, completely missed. Remember, the court did not just strike down those particular tariffs. The court gave the administration a map, a roadmap. It described exactly what a valid tariff delegation looks like. You need express language, a defined trigger, a numerical cap, and a factual finding. And then it footnoted, in a footnote responding to Justice Kavanaugh's dissent, that other statutes might well satisfy that test. The reason they did that was because Kavanaugh, in his dissent, was even more blunt. He wrote that the president had simply put these tariffs in the wrong statutory box. And then Kavanaugh went on to name some of the boxes that could have held the tariffs that Trump was trying to do back when the case was heard. One of those boxes was the Tariff Act of 1930, Section 338. Now, if you're a White House lawyer reading that opinion, you're not going to file an appeal. Of course, you can't appeal a Supreme Court ruling anyway. But you're not thinking to yourself, oh, we need to fight this. What you're doing is you're looking over at your statutes, and you're thinking, wait a minute, there's an old tariff rule from 1930, the Tariff Act of 1930. You're pulling that off the shelf. You're opening that book to Section 338, and that's exactly what the White House lawyers did. So what is Section 338? It's been sitting in our federal statutes for 96 years or more. It was passed as the same part of the Tariff Act of 1930 that gave us Smoot-Hawley. And yes, I know, historians blame Smoot-Hawley for making the Depression worse. Section 338, though, it's an entirely different animal. It does not raise rates across the board. It targets one thing and one thing only. And it's one word, discrimination. Read the statute. Seriously, go read the statute. When the president finds that any foreign country is imposing any unreasonable charge or regulation or limitation or even some sort of administrative practice on American products, that it does not apply equally to like products from every other country, then the president may impose an additional duty of up to 50%. Congress capped it at 50%. Congress required a public interest finding. Congress required the duty to be designed to offset the burden. Congress built in a 30-day delay before the collection of those tariffs actually begins. Congress permitted the president to suspend, revoke, or amend the tariff at will. Congress even allowed action against particular subdivisions of a country, which turns out to matter enormously when the discriminating parties are Canadian provincial liquor monopolies. Not Canada, but say Alberta or Quebec. Now go back and look at the Learning Resources opinion. Express tariff language, numerical ceiling, define factual trigger, a public interest finding, a waiting period. Those are the boxes that the Supreme Court said that a legitimate delegation has got to check. Guess what? Section 338 checks every one of those boxes. It's almost as if Congress back in 1930 was writing to the specifications of a Supreme Court that would not exist for another 99 years, technically 96 years. The last time a president actually used Section 338 to impose tariffs, the best trade lawyers can tell, it has essentially never been done in the modern era. It's been sitting there, loaded, safeties off, for almost a century. And just a few days ago, the president pulled the trigger. Now, that's interesting, right? But why? Why did the president pull the trigger? Here's where the story stops being about a legal doctrine and starts being about some interesting facts. Because if you're going to invoke a statute that punishes discrimination, you better be able to prove discrimination. And Trump can. Since April 9 of last year, one year, four months ago, Canada slapped a 25% tariff on American-made vehicles that do not fully qualify under the USMCA. And even on vehicles that do qualify, Canada applies that same 25% rate to any non-American or any North American content, non-North American content, up to 85% of the value of the vehicle. And then on top of that, Canada operates automaker-specific tariff rate quotas. The kicker? Canada reduces those quota allocations for companies that move manufacturing from Canada into the United States. That is not a trade rule. That is a punishment for building American. Now, the numbers. So where do we get the numbers? Between April of last year and March of this year, American vehicle exports to Canada dropped 22%, from about $26 billion down to $20 billion, about a $5.6 billion hole. And during that same window, Canadian imports of vehicles from Mexico, Japan, South Korea, Germany, those rose, increased by almost $3 billion, with Mexico picking up nearly $2 billion of the $3 billion. Now, those numbers are not from some, conservative outlet. Those numbers are from the presidential proclamation itself, filed in the Federal Register, sourced from U.S. and Canadian trade data. So what Canada did, Canada shut American cars out and let everybody else in. Interesting, but more interesting, I think, is the alcohol story, because it's even sharper. Starting in March of 2025, Every province, every territory in Canada suspended the purchase, distribution, or retail sale of any American alcoholic beverage. Every single one. Ontario State Liquor Monopoly, they canceled orders, pending orders. They pulled American bottles off the shelves. They delisted them from any catalog where you were buying. No comparable ban was applied to the French wine, or the Scotch whiskey, or the Italian grappa. Just the American products. What's the result? Canadian imports of American alcohol, collapsed by 81%, from $718 million down to $137 million. In that same window, Canadian imports from all other countries went up by more than $170 million. And then dairy. Canada operates one cheese quota for American cheese under the USMCA. Then they operate another cheese quota for European cheese under its deal with the EU. Under the American quota, retailers cannot get allocations. Under the European quota, they can. Same product, same market, different rules. And the difference is drawn strictly based upon nationality. That, again, is not a trade dispute. That's the very definition of trade discrimination. That's the statute that uses the word discrimination. The trade data proves discrimination. Case closed. That's it. Right there. But why the new tariffs? Why are they more dangerous than the old ones? Here's what the celebration crowd missed when they first read that Supreme Court case. Next, I'll be right back.
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10: 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And Amanda Knox joins Bobby Cass to talk about surviving prison and life nearly 20 years after being wrongfully accused.
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12: 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Those men, trusted educators, football coaches, and twins, are now facing more than 50 charges related to alleged child sex abuse. 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This is a story about a group of women who say they survived the abuse, who took matters into their own hands, and are still fighting for the girls they used to be.
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0: Welcome back to the Beacon. It's Michael Brown. Text line is open 33103, keyword Michael. So when the tariff decision in the learning case came down, everybody celebrated, particularly people who were anti-tariff. The tariffs the court threw out were broad, they were global, and they were grounded in a declared emergency. The tariffs the administration put in their place are very narrow, they're targeted, and they're grounded in specific, documented, and quantified foreign conduct. So it's not a downgrade, it's actually an upgrade. The three proclamations cover about 554 tariff line items, about 5% of everything America buys from Canada. That's it, 5%. The administration deliberately excluded energy, potash, critical minerals, fish, civil aircraft, anything under the World Trade Organization agreement, and the goods already carrying separate national security duties. Every one of those exclusions protects an American supply chain where the substitution would be slow. This is scalpel work. It's not a sledgehammer. And the three proclamation structure is not accidental, because everyone has its own factual record. Each has its own finding. Each has its own severability clause. So if some federal judge somewhere finds a technical defect in the dairy action, the auto action would still apply. If Canada resolves the alcohol dispute but digs in on autos, the alcohol proclamation gets suspended and the auto proclamation tariffs keep running. That is legal durability engineered on purpose. And that's not what IEEPA tariffs were. Then there's the 30-day clock. It's not bureaucratic delay. It's the whole point. The tariffs do not start collecting until August 19th, a little over 2 weeks from now. Between now and then, Canada knows the rate. They know the products. They know the effective date. They know exactly what conduct caused those rates. And now Canada knows exactly what conduct would end it. This is a brilliant move. This is the way you negotiate. Prime Minister Carney in Canada called the president within a day of the announcement. Canadian officials publicly told the provinces, don't preemptively retaliate. The Canadian ambassador to the United States told the Senate Finance Committee just last week, hey, we're going to open talks. This is a targeted measure meant to bring Canada to the table. This is not the language of punishment. This is the action in the language of leverage. Critics argue that, you know, Section 338 was superseded by other trade statutes back in 1962, 1974, and that a court might yet strike those down as effectively repealed. That has some force on paper, I think, but it's not the same as a live legal theory that has ever actually won. No court has ever held that Section 338 has been repealed. The administration built the record carefully. They cited chapter and verse. They drafted the proclamations to survive any judicial review. Critics argue that American consumers will pay, and some of them will, you know, on some products, because that's what tariffs do. But 5% of Canadian imports, with energy and critical minerals excluded, is a carefully, very carefully sized bill. And if Canada backs down before August 19th, the bill becomes zero. A defeat at the Supreme Court produced a narrower, faster, better documented, more surgically targeted, and considerably more dangerous tariff instrument than the one that it got replaced. And it did that because somebody in the White House counsel's office finally actually read the opinion carefully, took the Chief Justice at his word, found the statute that met the specifications the court laid out, and said, yeah, we should be doing it this way. So what I'm describing is not a workaround. It is the constitutional system doing exactly what the constitutional system is supposed to do. The court told the executive branch what a valid delegation of powers or tariffs looks like. The executive branch went out, pulled out the law books, the statute books, and they found one. The statute the executive found is narrower than the one it lost, requires more specific findings, is capped by Congress at 50%, and has a 30-day negotiating window before one dime gets collected. So if Canada restores equal treatment, which is all we really want, before August 19th, American exporters get what reciprocity was always supposed to deliver, and not a dollar changes hand. But on the other hand, if Canada does not, the collection starts. And every trade ministry on earth learns that access to you and me, the American consumer, is now conditional on treating our American products no worse, no better than anybody else's. Every discriminatory digital services tax, every provincial liquor board scheme, every quiet quota that carves out one country and lets everyone else in and keeps us out, the administration just put a price on that. Trump lost the case. Absolutely. He lost it big time, 6-3. But he won the fight. And the court, whether it meant to or not, wrote him a better weapon on the way out the door. And it made American goods more valuable. And it said to the Canadians, and frankly to everybody else watching that does any trade with us, don't mess with us. Don't try to impose huge tariffs on our products when the very same product from another country gets into Canada with either a lesser tariff or no tariff at all. That's how you negotiate. That's how you do international trade. And I think the administration learned a very good lesson from a Supreme Court decision that 5 months ago, everybody was screaming, aha, see, you lost. They just ignored the screaming and went on, and now we won. Absolutely won. It's the Weekend with Michael Brown. Text lines open, 33103. Keyword Michael. Be right back.
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